0: last 3 weeks, though it was important to stay vigilant. The Congolese government first detected this outbreak of Ebola in May, but it thought it may have been circulating for some time previously. Fighting it is made harder by a fragile healthcare system, armed rebellions, and some people's suspicion of health workers and opposition to health protections. But if these figures are reliable, they may offer a rare ray of hope.
1: A former close associate of Uganda's army chief has been extradited to the United States to face trial for conspiring to supply weapons to Mexican drug cartels. Michael Katungi Mpewe, a former military intelligence officer and diplomat, was arrested in the capital Kampala in June. He and three other suspects are accused of conspiring to supply more than $50 million of military-grade weapons, including rocket launchers, to the Jalisco New Generation Cartel, a designated foreign terrorist organization. Djibouti says 1,400 people have arrived in the country from Yemen in just 24 hours because of fighting between Yemeni government forces and Houthi militias. The economy minister said refugees had crossed the Bab al-Mandeb Strait from Yemen, as Ian McWilliam reports.
2: The rebel Houthi movement controls a large part of northern Yemen, including the capital Sana'a. In recent days, its fighters, allied with Iran, have seized control of Yemen's entire Red Sea coast, capturing the historic coffee port of Mocha on Thursday. Djibouti says the fighting is displacing Yemeni civilians, and some, including women and children, are now crossing the Bab al-Mandeb Strait to seek safety. The economy minister, Ilyas Moussa Dewale, said several vessels had to be rescued after running out of fuel. The Houthis' advance has tightened their grip on the vital waterway, which controls shipping access to the Red Sea and Suez Canal, and they say they'll now blockade Saudi shipping through it.
1: BBC News. People in Sweden are voting on Sunday in a general election which pits the centre-right government against a left-wing bloc. Opinion polls suggest the opposition could win. The campaign has been dominated by concerns over healthcare and the welfare state, while the government has said it will continue its emphasis on law and order. This is the first general election since Sweden abandoned its policy of military non-alignment and joined NATO, prompted by Russia's war in Ukraine. A fire at a nursing home in Chile has killed at least 16 elderly people. The blaze broke out late on Friday in the Araucania region, south of the capital Santiago, engulfing the building. 10 residents were reportedly rescued. Celine Dion has made a joyful return to the stage after 6 years with a sell-out concert in Paris, the first of 16 performances. The Canadian singer was diagnosed with a rare neurological condition that affected her singing voice. Meanwhile, another singing legend has been honoured in London, where the BBC's Last Night of the Proms featured a medley of the greatest hits of the American singer and songwriter Dolly Parton, who died last month. Country pop duo and twin sisters Catherine and Lizzie Ward Thomas performed the late singer's Jolene.
3: We obviously were very heavily influenced by her in our music, in just pursuing this career in the first place, and how she was unapologetically this authentic, one of a kind.
4: Globally, you see everything all around the world, yeah. Everyone celebrating Dolly Parton and her life, and that just shows you what kind of person she was.
1: Kazakhstan's Elena Rybakina has won the women's singles title in the US Open tennis tournament in New York. She beat the title holder Arina Sabalenka of Belarus in three sets, 6-4, 5-7, 6-2. It's Ms. Rybakina's third Grand Slam title. She'll replace Arina Sabalenka as the world number one in the new rankings, which are revealed on Monday. And that's the latest world news from the BBC.
5: 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I'm David Brent Johnson, inviting you to join me for Train 62, this week on Nightlights.
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7: This is Science Friday. I'm Flora Lichtman. Later in the hour, what new research tells us about the health effects of using cannabis. And we get metaphysical at the intersection of philosophy and physics. But first, if you could go back in time, say 165-ish million years ago to the Middle Jurassic, and take a walk through the woods, what would it sound like? Scientists took a crack at an answer.
8: Yeah.
7: You're listening to the reconstructed chirps and cheeps of some of the ancient insects you might hear in a Jurassic forest. By analyzing insect fossils, studying current insect vocalizations, and using AI to extrapolate how ancient wings might sound if they were rubbed together, researchers say they've created the most complete paleoacoustic soundscape to date. The findings appeared in the Proceedings of the National Academy of Sciences. Here to tell us how they did it and why is study author Fernando Montealegre Zapata, a professor of sensory biology at the University of Lincoln in the UK. Fernando, welcome to Science Friday.
8: Thank you, Flora. Thanks for inviting me to your program. It's a pleasure.
7: Thanks for coming on. Yeah. I read that you spent over a decade reconstructing these sounds. What was driving you? Why?
8: I have to tell you, I have to tell the audience first that these animals produce the sound. It's just like a normal cricket nowadays. And what they do is rub the wings together. As they do so, the wings vibrate in response to this. They have specialized wing structures to produce the vibrations and amplify the signals. And these fissures fossilize really well in the fossil record.
7: The wings fossilize really well?
8: Yeah, because the wings in insects, the wings are part of the exoskeleton, and that has a decent amount of chitin. It's one of the main components of the cuticle.
7: Their chitinous, yeah.
8: Yeah, the chitinous. So yeah, these fissures stay. So my colleagues in China, it was 2011 when they contacted me with this nicely preserved animal, the fossil, with the two wings open, which is very rare to find. So they asked me if I could reconstruct how these animals think. So they took me back to my PhD. They did my PhD in sound production in katydids and crickets.
7: So insect sounds are your jam, basically.
8: Yes, that's right. So basically, the first thing we did is just to investigate the size of the wing and the size of the structures involved in sound production. That's easy. And after that,
7: so basically, you can take the wing. If you have a really good fossil, you know the shape of the wing, yeah. And then you can extrapolate what sound it would make if it was rubbed against each other.
8: Yes, this is because the in living animals, every species you get a recording of the male singing, and then get the wings, and measure the wings, and then you calculate with the sound recording, you calculate the frequency the animal was using, and the structure that is the main driver of the oscillation is called a file. It's a vein modified with a cuticular teeth. I just think like a violin, you know, same idea. Uh-huh. So in one wing, they have this vein, it's a row of teeth, perfectly organized. And the other one has a scraper. They go down the scraper and produce the sound. When they open the wings and close the wings and they produce.
7: Like a saw.
8: Like a saw. The teeth are exactly, you're very well organized. And the organization will tell you if the animal was producing a pre-tone sound, a musical signal, or if the song was kind of noisy. But the thing is that file, the length of that file is scaled with the frequency. If they have small files, the frequency tends to be high. If they have large files, the frequency tends to be low. So if you have many species and you put that in a regression line, you can put your fossil there and investigate the frequency the fossil was doing. And after that, it's just the by the number of teeth. If they have, for instance, 100 teeth in the file, they will produce a syllable that has 100 oscillations.
7: Oh, okay. Cool.
8: So based on that, you can reconstruct the basic syllable. That part, the frequency, the syllable fossilizes. What doesn't fossilize is the rhythm, the repetition of the syllable, because each species has its own repertoire.
7: Chirp, chirp, chirp, chirp,
8: yeah,
7: or
8: like
7: chee.
8: You can see here the cricket. The crickets you hear, brr, brr, brr, brr, brr. That's one. Or you can have crickets that do brr, brr, brr, brr, brr. Other species will do brr, continuously. So we just recreated something very basic, and the paper was big at the time. Yeah, the paper was
7: big. Were you surprised that, like, the original work on this made a splash. Was that surprising to you as an insect vocalization person?
8: Yes, because I never worked with paleontology. But my colleague told me, I think we can do much better. If we find more fossils, we can extract the geometry of the wings, put them into this computer model, and if we investigate the material properties of the living ones that are closely related to the fossil, we can make these wings to vibrate, and we can have a better reconstruction of everything.
7: Even the tempo and the, you know, not just the frequency, but how it sounds.
8: Yeah, but
7: based on its relationship with current insects.
8: But the

0: the temperature, the morphology of the file, the frequency, how the frequency varies with temperature, in a artificial intelligence, you know, machine learning model, we can put the fossils there, each species, and investigate the rhythm they're doing. That was the last part we did.
1: So what kind of insects should I picture? Like the fossils that you looked at, where are they on the insect family tree?
0: Okay. In America, they're called katydids. They're green, large animals, jumping animals, very similar to cricket because they both hear and produce sound in the same way. So the katydids are more related to these fossils.
1: You know, we've talked on the show about the challenges of recreating dinosaur sounds, but it sounds like it's a different story with insects because they fossilize so well. The wings fossilize so well.
0: Yeah, that's the question. Unfortunately, of course, what we hear in Jurassic Park is the imagination of people. This big animal, they might have roared this way. And unfortunately, the larynx, the sound box of these animals, these big animals, is usually soft tissue, cartilage, and doesn't fossilize. So this is what it makes it difficult to reconstruct.
1: So I want to listen to your clip again, and it's kind of like a roll call of different insects, but I want to listen with you and just pop in if there's something that to say about the particular call.
0: Okay. That's the first one we created. Sounds more like a cricket, probably singing close to the ground.

0: So beautiful.
1: So these were all produced by my postdoc, Dr. MD Islam. I was so happy when he began to send me, I got one, I got the other one, I got this one, and then we put them all together.
0: So, I mean, these calls were from the Middle Jurassic, roughly 165 million years ago. Have insect calls evolved? I mean, are these more primitive than katydid calls now?
1: Yes, the general mechanism of the file and scraper has not changed because it's very efficient. One file, one scraper to maintain the purity of the signal. And if you maintain the purity of the signal, you make it more difficult to predators to hear you. Okay? But what has changed is the anatomy of the wing when they move to the ultrasound. In the past, they have many sound radiators in the wings because they were producing low frequencies. But nowadays, katydids have reduced because they want to go to the ultrasound to avoid predation and to avoid being detected by distant bats. They can still be heard by bats nowadays, but if you produce ultrasound, a distant bat will have problems finding you. So the file has more teeth now
0: More
1: because
0: teeth now.
1: you have more teeth, you produce more waves, as you already know. So that has changed in relation to the past.
0: Okay, give me the big picture. You know, what is recreating the sound of Jurassic Forest? I mean, other than being very cool and sort of exciting our imagination, what does it tell us about that time or about evolution of life on this planet?
1: What it's telling you first that that environment was not quiet. It was a noisy environment, and the insects were probably dominating this. The diversity of species was huge, and they recognized each other by the frequency. You see different frequency channels, and also the repertoire they used. The repertoire we reconstructed might not be accurate, but it's telling you right away that they were using different repertoires. It's also telling you that a little bit of the ecology. It might have been that these animals were trying to, the producing of musical tone and evolving to ultrasound, they might have been predated, avoiding predation by early mammals. And that would also tell you that these early mammals were trying to get better to detect the insects.
0: Yeah, it's like the acoustic arms race.
1: Yeah, it's acoustic arm brains.
0: That's about all the time we have. Fernando Montealegre Zapata is a professor of sensory biology at the University of Lincoln in the UK. Thank you, Fernando. This is so fascinating.
1: Yeah, thank you. Thank you, Flora.
0: While we're talking about the Jurassic, we need your help. We're working

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Call us with your best museum story. 877-4SciFri is our number. 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Stay with us.

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4: 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We've got Carla Hall and Midwestern baker Martin Sorge. 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
0: This is Science Friday. I'm Flora Lixman. When states first began legalizing recreational cannabis a couple decades ago, 25 million Americans said they used the drug, according to the National Survey on Drug Use and Health. That number nearly tripled to 70 million in 2023. And there are a lot of open questions. Why do some people find more pain relief from THC than traditional painkillers? Does it really help your sleep? What are the effects of long-term use? We have two scientists here with us who are on the forefront of that research. Dr. Ryan Vandrei is an experimental psychologist at the Johns Hopkins Cannabis Science Laboratory. He's studied the health effects of cannabis for 26 years. And Dr. Natasha Wade, a neuropsychologist who studies the effects of substance abuse on adolescent brains. She recently analyzed data from 11,000 teens about how cannabis is affecting their development. Welcome to you both to Science Friday.
6: Thanks for having us, Flora.
7: Thanks for having us.
0: Thank you both for being here. Ryan, you've said that the cannabis market has been allowed to run rampant. Tell me more about that and sort of what it means for you studying it.
6: Yeah, so, when I started, we were just looking about cannabis as a drug of abuse and people were smoking flower and that was it, right? And so the kinds of questions that we're concerned with now have changed dramatically because now we have medical markets, we have adult use markets, and we have hundreds of different products. And so we have to understand what kinds of products are potentially helpful or harmful for the medical application for dozens of different health conditions. We need to understand how the route of administration, the formulation, and the dose affect different people. And we have to, kind of go back to our, is it a drug of abuse kind of questions and revisit that in this novel marketplace. So we're trying to look at this from a lot of different perspectives. And, there's been very few guardrails put up with regards to what kinds of cannabis products the industry can put out and the claims they can make about it. So as scientists, we're kind of constantly playing catch up to this to try to understand, okay, well, there's this new kind of product. What does that mean? How does it compare to the more traditional forms of cannabis that we tend to come across?
0: Yeah, that's interesting. I mean, it sounds like it's different than alcohol, right? Because there are actually different compounds. So it sounds like a lot more variables than other drugs.
6: It's different compounds and it's different ways in which it's being used and purposes for which it's being used, right? And so alcohol is a fairly standard beverage. You drink it and there's, a couple different variants there. You've got kind of beer and wine and then you have spirits. With cannabis, you've got oral dosing, you've got inhaled dosing with different kinds of devices. You have topicals, you have suppositories, and so many different, each one of those variants changes the experience of the user. And then you throw on top of that a whole range of chemical entities. Alcohol is a single molecule. In cannabis, you've got THC and CBD and CBN and CBG and a whole alphabet soup of different kinds of chemicals that make up these products.
0: Tasha, you study teens. Are teens using cannabis differently than they used to?
7: Absolutely. I think that with all these different products, like Ryan was just saying, there's a lot more accessible to them. We're seeing that there's a lot more co-use of cannabis, especially with nicotine products, which also might even change the experience and the downstream effects of use and perhaps will make it worse, perhaps might mitigate some of the effects. But the jury's still out. We still have a lot more to do to actually figure it out because everything is changing so rapidly right now.
0: Well, tell me about this recent study where you looked at neurological development in teens who use cannabis. What did you find top level?
7: Yeah, so we've been following about 11,000 kids across the country for almost a decade now, and we have about 7 years of data that we used here. We started when they were 9 or 10 years old before they started using, and by the time they're 16 or 17 years old, over 2,000 of those kids we've identified as using cannabis now and have started using cannabis. And the big take home is that the kids who started using cannabis, the teenagers, were not showing the same gains in thinking abilities as their peers who were not using. And this was even after we control for whether they're using alcohol or nicotine or any other substances, prenatal exposure, early childhood mental health concerns, family factors, sociodemographic factors. And so we see that there's some link between cannabis and perhaps reducing cognitive trajectories over time. Not necessarily directly. We can't say it's causal, but there is a relationship between cognition in teens.
0: And what do you mean exactly by cognitive gains?
7: Yeah, so we give the same test over and over again every couple of years. And naturally, when they're teenagers, we expect them to improve, to grow, to learn. And so we expect them to do better when we're giving them the same test. And almost across the board, everybody is showing improvement, but those who are using cannabis are not showing the same level of improvement. And in some cases, it is actually kind of plateau and don't show improvement at all.
0: What about on the medical side? Are there health conditions that cannabis is showing promise for?
6: Yeah, so there's a long history of cannabis being used and prescribed as a therapeutic. And we're uncovering even more. So the endocannabinoid system, which cannabis modulates directly, is kind of a homeostatic kind of controller for a lot of different physiological systems in our bodies. And, that we've seen tremendous promise for treatment of pain conditions. It's used to help treat the adverse effects of chemotherapy if you're going through cancer treatment, as well as CBD reducing seizures in rare forms of epilepsy. Aside from that, there's a lot of promising data emerging that shows that cannabis or other cannabinoids might be helpful for a variety of health conditions, a lot of which really have a huge unmet clinical need. PTSD is one. Another is autism, Parkinson's disease, agitation in people with dementia. But again, the science to kind of find the right product and to determine which patients it's most likely to be effective for is still evolving as we speak.
0: I wanted to ask you about dose. Do we have a sense of how much THC, you need for a sort of medical benefit for some of these conditions?
6: There's a company based in Israel that's been developing a meter dose inhaler to help treat patients with chronic low back pain. And they have found efficacy for doses as low as a half a milligram of THC. So that's a dose that is imperceptible to the patient in terms of cognitive impairment or intoxication, anything like that, but it's effective on the clinical outcome. So the dose of THC needed to induce an effect is going to vary based on what that effect is that you're looking for. And also, it's going to depend on the age of the person, sometimes the sex of the person, and also the experience that person has with using THC or other forms of cannabis.
0: Mm, so it sounds like you might be able to get a health benefit without the high in some cases.
6: Correct. And honestly, that's where I see the future of cannabinoid medicine going. Cannabis is a very blunt tool in that it's very chemically complex. It has a number of different chemicals in it that hit a number of different receptors in our brains. It's a sledgehammer approach to medicine. Ideally, what we want to do is we want to utilize what we can learn about the cannabis plant as a whole, identify the chemical constituents that drive very specific effects, and then develop novel therapeutics that really narrow down and can achieve target therapeutic effects without side effects and adverse consequences.
0: Mm. President Trump is trying to reschedule some medical cannabis products from Schedule 1, which includes heroin, to Schedule 3, which includes, you know, ketamine and steroids. If it goes through, what would that rescheduling actually mean for your work? Would it make it easier to research cannabis?
6: On my side, you know, I do two kind of main lines of research. One is human laboratory studies, where people come in and we give them the drug in the laboratory. And the value in that is we can understand differences in the different kinds of products, and we can also understand how receiving that drug can impact performance, drug testing outcomes, and a variety of other things. So legalization would help us in terms of being able to purchase products that people can buy in dispensaries and bring those into our laboratory and study them. Probably the biggest impact on my side is that the other line of research that we engage in quite a bit is trying to understand, again, the health effects of medicinal cannabis use. And right now, with it being federally illegal, a lot of patients don't have access to regulated products. A lot of patients don't tell their doctors about what they're using, and the doctors can't prescribe them any cannabis product. And so the exact product that people are using is relatively unknown. It's not usually captured in their electronic health records. And so when we're trying to follow cohorts of people or trying to look at a health systems level, you know, if people at Johns Hopkins Hospital have epilepsy or autism or Parkinson's or insomnia, you know, we have very little understanding of how many people are using cannabis, what kinds of cannabis products they're using, and what dose or for how long. And that's really limiting what we can say about the overall health effects of medical cannabis use for those health conditions.
0: You know, as you both have noted, cannabis falls into this sort of muddy territory of, you know, medical and recreational. How are dispensaries navigating that?
7: I mean, there's a coffee shop down the road from my house that has a list of CBD benefits, and you can get a bump of CBD for $2.50 added to any coffee product. And some of them might be conditions that have already been named, and some of them are definitely things that are not. And so I think it's not a dispensary, but going
0: into
7: it's not even
0: a dispensary.
7: It's just out there, and it's a very large sign. And it's so I think, at least in California, there's a lot of information that's being put out there. You go and talk to bud tenders, and I have seen online you can do different trainings as a bud tender so that you can better advise your consumers who come in to buy certain products. So I think likely you're going to get very different experiences depending on what shop you go into. But they I think, are feeling confident in some way of providing some advice based on wherever they're finding their information from.
6: And that's going to depend a little bit on which state you live in. So, for example, some states require that a pharmacist be available for consultation who's had some kind of training, versus the bud tender who's really just a retail employee and no different than the person who's checking you out at the grocery store and asking them for nutrition advice, right? They'll tell you something, but whether it's evidence-backed or not remains to be seen.
0: I mean, what advice would you give people who are shopping for these products?
6: That's a loaded question that's way too broad to answer. So, it's my whole thing is the dispensary model removes the healthcare provider from the conversation with the patients, especially in states that have legalized adult use, because the adult use market has rolled the medical market in there. There's usually no provider on site there to provide guidance, and we still don't have the quality of data that we would want to have, even if we could make good recommendations. So I tell people all the time, you know, even if we had a large phase 3 clinical trial of some cannabis for a given health condition, the effect in that trial for that product wouldn't necessarily generalize to all the other products out there. And so, you know, the advice right now is for people to educate themselves on what different types of cannabis products there are, how route of administration impacts it. And, you know, unfortunately, we're still in an age where start low and go slow is the best advice you can give to anybody. But in addition to that, on the therapeutic side, it's you don't have to necessarily feel high to get a therapeutic effect. And so you want to gather as much information as you can from the internet, talk to your doctor, because your doctor should know if you're taking any kind of cannabis-related drug, especially for health purposes. And then it's a lot of trial and error from there.
0: Tasha, I know you talk to teens and you go to high schools. What do you tell them?
7: I mean, I try to be as honest with them as possible. They are going to be making their own decisions in life very soon. It may not be legal for them to buy, but there's ways they find, right? And so I try to lay out for them, like, where's the riskiest? What is perhaps less risky, like some of the things Ryan just said. And then ultimately, especially while their brain is still developing, the message is wait. Wait as long as you can, because it's still going to be there. It's not, cannabis is not about to disappear. But if they have big life things going on right now and they just want to feel high, like there's go on a run. There's good runner's highs. There's other things you can do. But if they have big goals right now in their lives, I have not seen evidence in teens, in generally healthy teens, that it's going to benefit them in clear ways. And I do see that there's some evidence that it could harm them. And so they might as well wait in this very vulnerable life stage.
0: Hmm. Okay, last question. Is it frustrating to work in a field where there are so many unknowns and it's changing so rapidly? Or is it fun? What's it like for you two?
7: I mean, it's why I'm in it. I started in alcohol, and like you talked about, I think there's a lot of great research in alcohol, but it is to some extent simpler because it's alcohol and we can translate it in so many different ways. Cannabis, have to be on your toes constantly. And even, again, going into high schools, and they push back on everything and they ask a lot of really great questions, right? And they're trying to figure out, well, if I just use once, just one time at a party or something like that. Like they're really asking hard questions and trying to think it through for themselves. And at least when talking about alcohol, because I give similar talks on alcohol, you don't get the same kind of back and forth. And so to me, it makes it a lot more fun. There's a lot of potential good. There's a lot of potential harm here. And so it keeps me very interested in it.
6: Yeah, I'm right there with you, Tasha. It's fascinating. I think we've got 10 lifetimes worth of work that all need to be done next week. And the other part of this is that not only does cannabis research keep giving us new things to study and new directions to go, but it really, everything we're doing right now has direct policy implications, which is rare in science, that you can honestly say the work we're doing should and could inform the next policy decisions at the federal, state, or local level. And I really enjoy the fact that hopefully this impacts the betterment of public health, because as Tasha mentioned, cannabis has tremendous potential as a therapeutic and can help a lot of people, but it also has that dark side where it can cause a lot of harm. And I think if we use research and science to maximize the benefit while minimizing the harms, we'll all be better off.
7: Mm. Agreed.
0: Well said. Dr. Ryan Vandrei is a professor of psychiatry at Johns Hopkins, and Dr. Natasha Wade is an associate professor of psychiatry at UCSD. Thank you both for taking the time to talk to us today.
7: Thanks, Laura.
6: Thank you very much.
0: After the break, the junction of physics and philosophy. Stick around. 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
9: The history of Native Americans is under attack on two fronts. One is a proposal to water down federal protections for tribal cultural sites. The other is the closure of federal facilities containing millions of records, including key documents from the Indian boarding school era. We'll hear about work to keep access to Native history. That's on the next Native America Calling.
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10: This Sohar invite you to join in a blues review. 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
11: This is Science Friday. I'm Ira Plato. Before there was what we call science, there was a term called natural philosophy, dating back to Aristotle, that explained basically the same principles we call science today: nature, physics, chemistry, biology, astronomy. And I'm thinking about this now because my next guest, physicist and author Carlo Rovelli, has a new book called On the Equality of All Things, Lessons on Physics and Philosophy. And there's that connection once again. And while it's a small book, there's a lot in there, from quantum physics to the nature of time. And I'm glad to have Carlo with me again. Welcome back.
12: Thank you very much. It's wonderful being here.
11: You say the scientific revolution we are undergoing is momentous, yet its full philosophical significance has yet to be properly realized and understood. Tell us a little more about that thought.
12: Yes. I think that science and philosophy have always talked to one another. Major scientists were influenced by philosophers, and philosophy was influenced by science in a larger sense. Our philosophical view of the world was changed by Copernicus, was changed by Darwin, when we understood we're cousins with all the other animals, was changed by classical mechanics, by electromagnetism. And now, I think, is being changed a lot by especially the physics discovery of the 20th century, relativity, and even more quantum mechanics. We need a rethinking of philosophical basis at the light of quantum mechanics. And that's what my book is about.
11: What do you mean by that? You say that dialogue between philosophy and science is fruitful and indeed necessary.
12: Oh, yes, it's necessary. It's easily to see this historically. All major figures in science have got a lot of inspiration from philosophy. Schrödinger was reading philosophy. Heisenberg was. Einstein read Kant when he was 15, actually, on space and time, and clearly influences science on space and time. But also vice versa. If you think of the greatest philosophers ever, like Kant, Kant started off by thinking about the Newtonian revolution, what could it mean, and try to make sense of it. So it's a dialogue, it's a constant dialogue. Of course, this dialogue is not particularly relevant when science is just solving minor problems. If you want to understand iron atom better than another kind of element atom, you don't need philosophy. But when you are rethinking basic ideas about the universe, like has happened with quantum mechanics and relativity, then there are philosophical issues coming in. Quantum mechanics is extraordinary, not just because it gives us all the beautiful technology that we have today, but also because it's telling us that the way we were thinking about reality before doesn't work.
11: Well, but a lot of quantum mechanics and a lot of the new kinds of thinking involves ideas that we lay people really can't comprehend. I mean, are we too caught up on our limited human experience of the world to be able to grasp the way things truly are as quantum mechanics people want us to?
12: Quantum mechanics, it's a bit complicated, but not more complicated than classical mechanics, and is not harder to understand than the fact that the Earth is spinning or is going around the sun for a man of a contemporary of Copernicus. It requires a rethinking of something intuitively clear, but not right. And this is kind of difficulty in quantum mechanics. Quantum mechanics nowadays is talked in high school the basis and calculations. Every student in physics and mathematics learn how to do calculations. So it's not, there's nothing really mysterious about it once you start understanding it. What is really mysterious is that it's telling us that the world is not exactly the way we thought before.
11: And how can philosophers help us bridge that understanding?
12: Philosophy has always been a wide exploration of ways of thinking, right? Mm-hmm. When philosophy is not just one, it's multiple. There are many philosophers, many ideas in many centuries, in many countries, in many continents, and explore way of thinking. And sometimes they're able to point out assumptions which are not obvious. Think about what Einstein did. Einstein, when he understood relativity, what he did was not math, special relativity. The math was already done by others. Not even measurement. He was never went in a laboratory. He just realized that we had a wrong idea in our mind. The wrong idea in our mind is when you think about two events, if you snap your both hands, you get two snaps, and you ask whether they're simultaneous or not, it's natural for us to think that this is an absolute fact, whether they happen at the same time or not. And Einstein realized that that doesn't mean anything, because simultaneity depends on who is looking at it. It's relative. That's the core of thinking he understood. How did he understand that? He learned from the philosophers the idea, be careful about your intuition about time. Perhaps time is not the way it looks usually to us. You see, let me put it this way. We grow up on the Earth, and so we get used to the way things are on the Earth. But then we're like a little kid who grows up in his own village and thinks that the entire planet is like its own village, right? Thinks that Everybody speaks that language, it's those things. Then the kid goes out and says, oh boy, there are different languages, there are different habits, different ideas. It grows up. That's growing up. And so science a little bit is humanity growing up. Here on Earth, where Earth is relatively small, so we never see the kind of alteration of time and space that relativity describes, but just because Earth is small. Look, if you have a friend everywhere else in the galaxy or in another galaxy, imagine a friend in another star. You can have a conversation with this friend, but when you send a message, the message goes there and comes back. Even if the closest star, it's a question of years. Earth is so small that light can go from Beijing to New York in less than the amount of time that we perceive, right? So in terms of time of light of light, Earth is so minusculous. And because of that, we got the illusion that we're all living in the same time, because you can call Beijing and have the sense that we are together. So it's the reason we have difficulty of understanding Einstein relativity is because we do not have the proper experience of the slowness of light, because we live too close to one another to perceive the time of light of light. So the smallness of the Earth give us a false impression about reality. So this openness of mind sometimes is helped by philosophy.
11: You write about a conversation with a student on this topic about how there is, you know, you have to think about the relativity of where you are and the relativity of objects to themselves, that led to one of the reasons you wrote this book. Tell me about that. And why was such a catalyst for you?
12: It was because, of course, I am a great fan of philosophy, but it doesn't mean that I agree with all philosophers. So this was a situation which I found myself in a very interesting disagreement with a brilliant young philosopher who ultimately did not believe in relativity, in Einstein relativity, not even Galilean relativity, because he believed that motion is absolute, the velocity is absolute. He couldn't digest the idea. I mean, he couldn't understand the idea that motion is relative and velocity is relative. And the main discovery of 20th century physics is precisely that most things are relational, are relative like velocity. When we say this object is not moving, what we mean is not moving with respect to something else, right? If you're on an airplane, you say it's not moving, you mean you're not moving around in the airplane. But of course you're moving, because the airplane is moving. And if you're on Earth, you say this is not moving, my tree is not moving because it's grounded on the Earth, but the Earth is moving. So the tree is moving with the Earth. So what is something which is really, really, really not moving? Well, it doesn't mean anything, because to be moving means to change position with respect to something else. And I think this relationality is what quantum mechanics has discovered to be universal in reality. So reality is much more a network of relations than things with properties. This is a profound philosophical rethinking of reality. And this kind of steps, this step is what we need to understand to make sense of quantum mechanics, also to make sense of relativity. Reality is always seen from a perspective and is what it looks like with respect to a perspective, with respect to me, with respect to you. With respect to each perspective, things are different. What moved to me is doesn't move to you if you're moving with respect to me. And that's universal. So this relationalism, I think, is a core of the message that modern physics is giving us.
11: Well, would you expand that to include one of the core ideas, uncertainty? You know, science used to be talked about, we know this stuff to be sure, and then along comes quantum mechanics and says, well, it's probabilistic.
12: Yes, that's right. That's right. Let me put it this way. Question number one, what do we know with certainty? And I think that a good scientist, in fact, a good human being, should answer that the answer, what we know with certainty, is nothing at all. We know things with a very good credibility, things we are very convinced about, but with certainty, there's nothing that we know. And science is not about certainty. It's about finding good reason for believing in this or into that, and being always open to change your mind. So certainty is a bad ideal, a bad mythology. And related to that, another central question of my book, I think these are the two central questions of my book, certainty. The second one is, what is the foundation of everything? What is the basis of everything? What is a single substance, a single thing, a single field from which everything derives? Well, I think that the best answer to that is that this is a bad question. We're not interested in the ultimate explanation. There's no ultimate explanation. I do quantum gravity. Right? Is quantum gravity the ultimate explanation of something? No, not at all. Is physics an ultimate explanation? No. This, of course, everything is physical, but we do understand things in its proper terms. We understand chemical phenomena with chemistry. We understand biological phenomena with biology. There are no really contradictions between these pictures, but it's not that one is a fundamental one and the other a derived one. They're all fundamental. They're all fundamental from a different perspective. Reality is much more complicated than a single foundation. Reality, it's, a rich interwoven fabric of knowledge we have about it and knowledge we have about one another, and is this network of reciprocal knowledge that makes reality.
11: They used to talk about coming up, physicists did, with a theory of everything. Do you remember that, those days?
12: Yeah,
11: Is that a fool's errand to look for that?
12: I think it is, yeah. I think it's a bad objective to look for a theory of everything, especially today. There's so much we don't know. We don't know what is dark matter. We're confused about so many things at a fundamental level. We don't have a quantum theory of gravity. It's the hope of finding a theory of everything was triggered in the 80s, so long ago, half a century ago, by the existence of string theory that seemed to be a very, very general theory, but it hasn't worked. It hasn't delivered what it gave. It found experimental difficulties. So I think we should ask ultimate questions. We should ask one question after the other. This is wisdom.
11: You said that quantum gravity is something you study, and it seems to be one of the great unfulfilled discoveries, right? I mean, what are a couple of the big questions you want to be answered eventually?
12: One of the big holes we have in the physical description of reality is exactly quantum gravity. And that has been the central research of my life. This means that we know that gravitational field, gravity, has quantum aspect, but we are not sure about how to describe them. And the reason this is super interesting is because what Einstein discovered is that gravity is what determines the geometry of space, you know, how big are things, what shape they have, and of time, how clock run. So quantum aspect of gravity means quantum aspect of space and time. So understanding quantum gravity means rethinking space and time. You see philosophy coming again. And where are we? We are not in a very bad situation, but not in a great situation either, in the sense that there are theories. The attempt, and I've been working all my life in one of these especially, which is called loop quantum gravity. There's a tentative theory of quantum space-time, of quantum gravity. And we can try to apply the theory to black holes, to see what happened inside the black holes, to see what happened at the Big Bang, or at the end of life of the black hole. It might work. It might explain dark matter. It might do stuff. But for the moment, there's no hard confirmation at all.
11: Do you find this search, this uncertainty about the universe, troubling, or is it energizing? Saying, hey, you know, I love the chase.
12: I definitely find it energizing, but even more, I find the idea that we don't need certainty, we have open questions, very relaxing, right? I mean, if there was a way to know everything finally, fundamentally, the whole truth, and I don't know it, that would be dramatic. But I don't think that's the case. We are limited beings. We are just a piece of nature, little critters that walk around this planet, and we know a little bit. And it's wonderful to know more, and it's wonderful to know that there's so much we don't know, and we can know more. That's the beauty of knowledge and increasing knowledge, without any need, in fact, of the anguish of knowing the final thing, getting certainty, or anything like that.
11: Carlo, always great to have you on the program. It's a great book.
12: Thank you very much, Ira. It was a pleasure to talk.
11: You're welcome. If you want to know a lot more of what Carlo is talking about, you can pick up a copy on The Equality of Things. Carlo Rovelli, Italian theoretical physicist and author on The Equality of Things, a small book with lots of stuff in it. And there's an excerpt from the book you can read for certain. Speaking of uncertainty, we've got a certain spot for you at sciencefriday.com/equality. And that about does it for this hour. 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I'm Ira Flatow.
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9: The history of Native Americans is under attack on two fronts. One is a proposal to water down federal protections for tribal cultural sites. The other is the closure of federal facilities containing millions of records, including key documents from the Indian boarding school era. We'll hear about work to keep access to Native history. That's on the next Native America Calling.
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21: If you visit Rome with Philip Barlag, be prepared to make a lot of stops. He might be tempted to investigate nearly every pile of stones you come across for evidence of the ancient Roman Empire.
22: If I see four ancient bricks stacked on top of each other, I feel this compelling, deep urge to know, what were those things? What was the building that was there? Why was it built?
21: Coming up, he tells us how he resurrects Roman rubble. There's an ancient Roman amphitheater that's still in use in Bulgaria. It's a concert venue in its second largest city, which could just be the oldest city in all of Europe.
23: The people of Plovdiv believe that they're the elite of the nation, and they have so many rights to say that.
21: A Bulgarian guide lets us in on why they're so proud of their cultural capital, Plovdiv. And listeners bring us travel reports from lesser-known places that you might enjoy seeing as well. Come along for a few surprise destinations in the hour ahead. It's Travel with Rick Steves.
24: Voters.
25: Sweden is heading to the polls.
26: They have been very much mainstreamed, but they're still, you know, a very radical party for in the views of many voters.
25: Amid rising support for the far-right Sweden Democrats, at least 16 people have died in a fire at a nursing home in Chile. Elena Rybakina has become the US Open Women's Singles Champion, and the life of Dolly Parton is celebrated at one of classical music's greatest festivals. That's all coming up after this news bulletin.
27: BBC News with Chris Berrow. The heads of three leading AI companies have said that artificial intelligence and the industry should slow down amid mounting concerns over safety. The CEO of Anthropic, Dario Amodei, warned the increasing rate of development could lead to rogue AI agents taking over the internet, potentially causing hundreds of billions of dollars in damage. Elon Musk and the OpenAI boss Sam Altman both said they agreed with him. A former Anthropic researcher, Jacob Coxon, told the BBC some of his former colleagues were concerned.
28: When they are planning their lives, planning what to do with their lives, they are thinking about the impacts of their work. They're maybe like considering buying land somewhere because they're so scared of the instability as a result of rapid AI progress. All I can say is the people who work at these companies are completely serious when they ask for regulation because they find themselves trapped in a race and they're scared of the outcomes of that race.
27: The Democratic Republic of Congo says it believes the current Ebola outbreak has peaked. It says there have been more than 7,000 cases so far, with about half the patients dying. Peter Hyatt reports.
29: A government spokesman posted on social media that cases had been falling since mid-August. He said 10 out of 61 health zones had recorded no cases for the past 3 weeks, though it was important to stay vigilant. The Congolese government first detected this outbreak of Ebola in May, but it thought it may have been circulating for some time previously. Fighting it is made harder by a fragile healthcare system, armed rebellions, and some people's suspicion of health workers and opposition to health protections. But if these figures are reliable, they may offer a rare ray of hope.
27: A former close associate of Uganda's army chief has been extradited to the United States, where he's to face trial for conspiring to supply weapons to Mexican drug cartels. Michael Katungi Mpewe, a former military intelligence officer and diplomat, was arrested in the capital Kampala in June. He and three other suspects are accused of conspiring to supply more than $50 million of military-grade weapons, including rocket launchers, to the Jalisco New Generation Cartel, a designated foreign terrorist organization. Djibouti says 1,400 people have arrived in the country from Yemen in just 24 hours because of fighting between Yemeni government forces and Houthi militias. The economy minister said refugees had crossed the Bab el-Mandeb Strait. Ian McWilliam reports.
0: The rebel Houthi movement controls a large part of northern Yemen, including the capital Sana'a. In recent days, its fighters, allied with Iran, have seized control of Yemen's entire Red Sea coast, capturing the historic coffee port of Mocha on Thursday. Djibouti says the fighting is displacing Yemeni civilians, and some, including women and children, are now crossing the Bab al-Mandeb Strait to seek safety. The economy minister, Ilyas Moussa Dewale, said several vessels had to be rescued after running out of fuel. The Houthis' advance has tightened their grip on the vital waterway, which controls shipping access to the Red Sea and Suez Canal, and they say they'll now blockade Saudi shipping through it.
27: BBC News. People in Sweden are voting on Sunday in a general election which pits the centre-right government against a left-wing bloc. Opinion polls suggest the opposition could win. It's the first general election since Sweden abandoned its policy of military non-alignment and joined NATO. A film set in Denmark in the aftermath of the Second World War called Woman Unknown has won the top prize, the Golden Lion, at the Venice Film Festival. The film's star, Mathilde Arcel, also won the award for Best Actress. In it, she plays a woman facing the threat of vigilante justice after having a relationship with a German soldier. The director, May Eltuki, accepted the award.
1: To me personally, Woman Unknown is about the female body as a battleground and a public matter. And at the same time, the film tells the tale of women who are invisible, unseen and voiceless. Thank you to my brilliant cast for your passionate portrayal of the complex characters that inhabit the story and arena.
27: Naza, a documentary by two Israeli directors examining Israel's killing of civilians in Gaza, won the special jury prize. Celine Dion has made a joyful return to the stage after 6 years with a sellout concert in Paris, the first of 16 performances. The Canadian singer was diagnosed with a rare neurological condition, stiff person syndrome, that affected her singing voice. Meanwhile, another singing legend has been honoured in London, where the BBC's Last Night of the Proms featured a medley of the greatest hits of the American singer and songwriter Dolly Parton, who died last month. Kazakhstan's Elena Rybakina has won the women's singles title in the US Open tennis tournament in New York. She beat the title holder Arina Sabalenka of Belarus in three sets. It's Ms. Rybakina's third Grand Slam title. She'll replace Arina Sabalenka as the world number one in the new rankings on Monday. And that's the latest BBC News.
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4: Have you thought about the Roman Empire yet today? We'll look at what its architecture tells us about living there 2,000 years ago. There's a city in Bulgaria that's even older than Rome or Athens. And in just a bit, we'll learn about Plovdiv, the cultural capital of Bulgaria, with evidence dating it back 8,000 years. My favorite Bulgarian guide tells us how it's a fashionable destination today that you'll probably really like. And listeners share tips from their own travels to lesser-known places that did not disappoint in being delightful. When Philip Barlaig first stepped off the train in Rome, he saw a 2,000-year-old wall. Wandering through the remains of the ancient city with its temples, aqueducts, and arenas, his fascination grew, and he's since become a self-described Rome nerd. All that curiosity turned into a book. It's called The History of Rome in 12 Buildings, which is not really a guidebook, but a companion guide to reveal the hidden stories of the Eternal City. Philip joins us now on Travel with Rick Steves to discuss how to bring that rubble to life, how to resurrect the ruins of the city which, in its prime 2,000 years ago, meant not the city, but the entire civilized world. Philip, thanks for being here.
6: Rick, thank you so much for having me.
4: So I enjoyed so much reading through your book, and clearly it's written by a Roman nerd. What's with this nerdiness approach that you have to Rome? How did that happen, and how have you enjoyed that?
6: So enjoy is an interesting word, because I have to confess something. Being in Rome is almost a form of torture for me, and that's because every time I see, you mentioned knock the dust off the monuments. If I see four ancient bricks stacked on top of each other, I feel this compelling, deep urge to know, what were those things? What was the building that was there? Why was it built? And so
22: that quest to have to know, to understand where I am, what I'm seeing. You ask a lot of questions, you answer some of them, you learn more, you keep going. And being in Rome for me has always been just the next question, finding the next answer, putting it all together.
4: When it comes to the challenge of what I call resurrecting the rubble, what are some of your tricks to help us humanize what happened so long ago?
22: I think knowing who the people that built the buildings, what they were trying to accomplish, what was happening inside of Rome at the time, and stack those chronologically with one another so that the cumulative effect of looking at a small handful in the thousands of interesting buildings in Rome gives you a real sense for how to put these things together in space, where they sit on a chronology, where they sit on a timeline. So much of history can be inaccessible because it's so rich and complicated. And I feel like knowing some of the shortcuts to that narrative, that history, really helps people enhance their experience for visiting the city. And that's what I was aiming to do.
4: You know, I think it's easy to underestimate what ancient people were capable of. Because you stand there and you look at the Basilica Maxentius, and it's like it's a wall, a ruined wall on the edge of a football field. And you're looking at this thing, and it's got a few big arches. And then you see little broken nubs on the top of that, and you realize, holy cow, that is just one wall. Those huge niches were side niches. And if you look at the nubs, you can extend them all the way across that football field of a size of a vacant lot. And then you pave it with beautifully cut marble and fountains and elegant people. It's just hard to get your brain around it. I know you feature the Baths of Caracalla in your book. And when you wander through the Baths of Caracalla, you can almost see it, but you need a little help, don't you?
22: You need a little help. You get to squint. And that's what's great about finding places where there's just enough intact from the ancient world to help you remember what the rest of it looked like. That's the Pantheon for me. You go in the Pantheon, you look at the floor, and then you realize every building looked like this. It's like, this is as beautiful as it is. It stands out because of its uniqueness in the modern era. The ancient Roman world was full of buildings that were beautified in their own way, but they were everywhere, and the whole city looked like that. And so at one time it's very romantic to have that vision, and then the other, there's a sense of sadness for not being able to experience it, or at least maybe that's where my nerdiness comes
4: out. There was I have to always remind myself that there were centuries of time when people had no luxury of appreciating history or art. All they wanted to do was get a roof over their head and feed their kids. And for centuries, I just learned this last year, they had kilns set up on the sites of the greatest buildings of ancient Rome. And for centuries, they would break up the marble, feed it into that kiln, and turn it into material that could be used for some crude kind of concrete and mortar to build buildings in the Middle Ages. And these kilns, they literally chewed up and munched up and dissolved ancient Rome. And today, it's built into medieval buildings that we don't hardly pay attention to. And it leaves the puzzle with a lot of missing pieces, doesn't it?
22: It does. It also is where the term the Eternal City gets its name, because that is actually, as tragic as it is to us, is a continuation of a longstanding Roman tradition. Because the ancient Romans pillaged even older, even more ancient buildings for building materials as well. And so it is think of graffiti in the same way. If you go to Rome and you see the graffiti on these ancient monuments, your modern sensibilities, it's offensive, but then you remember, so much of what we know from ancient Rome comes from surviving graffiti that someone etched on a wall in a building that got buried and excavated 2,000 years later. And now we know about how much people charge for bread or wine, other services available, widely available in the ancient world. And so it is heartbreaking, but it is also the continuation of a longstanding Roman tradition.
4: Yeah, that's how history unfolds. Philip Barlag hosts a podcast called The Greats of History. His affinity for the Roman Empire shows in the books he's written. Right now on Travel with Rick Steves, we're looking at what he's uncovered in The History of Rome in 12 Buildings, a travel companion to the hidden secrets of the Eternal City. Philip's also written The Leadership Genius of Julius Caesar, Modern Lessons from the Man Who Built an Empire. His latest title is Evil Roman Emperors, The Shocking History of Ancient Rome's Most Wicked Rulers, from Caligula to Nero and more. Philip, in your book you wrote, nothing has a need for curation like a trip to Rome. Be our guide right now and our curator. I'm standing on the Via Sacra. Mm-hmm. This is that common, the Roman Forum is the common grounds where the people, the tribes that lived on the seven hills around that, got together and traded. And that was the spark, the way I understand it, that lit the flame of Rome 700 years before Christ. And from that little community grew this empire. It lasted for 1,000 years. Standing on Via Sacra at the height of the Roman Empire in the first 200 years after Christ, what would you feel? How can you help us know?

0: Soldiers were not allowed in ancient Rome. They were expressly prohibited. There was one exception, is if the Senate, the governing body, granted a conquering general a ceremonial parade. In that case, he could bring his troops through this city, and he would march his enemies in front of him as trophies of war. If he'd killed his enemies, they would put up floats with their effigies so that the citizens could still boo the image of the vanquished foe. And the general, to prove their success, their prowess, and to demonstrate their largesse, would throw big feasts and toss treats to the crowd, and they would host banquets and feasts all over the city. They would set up tables right there in the forum and invite on the dime, so to speak, of the general. So you imagine that you're a poor everyday Roman, a rank and file citizen just living subsistence, and some general has gone off and they've conquered a foe, and now they have you have civic pride, and you're attending this parade, and you're standing on the Via Sacra, and the chariot goes by, and you've never seen a Roman legionary in their full regalia, and you get to throw, and you cheer, and you get to feast and drink and party, and you're all toasting that one conquering general who, by the way, has someone whispering in their ear the whole procession down the Via Sacra, "Remember, thou art mortal. Remember, thou art mortal," to remind them not to let this go to their head, because this is a transient example. And that all went right down the Via Sacra in the concluding moments of that march through the city.
1: And then the parade's over and you come back the next morning with your son or your daughter and you stand in front of the arch of Septimius Severus.
0: Yes.
1: And you interpret some of the propaganda on that arch to teach your child what the story is. What would you see in that propaganda?
0: Well, I think what you would first notice is what's missing. There are some big chunks taken out of the Arch of Septimius Severus. And unlike a lot of ancient monuments, it's not decay or degradation over the years. It was a deliberate act. Septimius Severus had two sons, Caracalla and Geta, and they hated each other and they fought and they feuded. And when their dad died, they went to war with one another. And after Caracalla eventually wins, by the way, having Geta murdered in the arms of their mother and then prohibiting her from showing any public mourning over his death, lest he kill her too, he damned the memory of his younger brother. And part of that is to excise any imagery of the damned. And so when you see the big chunks taken out of the Arch of Septimius Severus, what you're looking at is where Geta would have been when his dad built the monument before the brothers decided to try to kill one another.
1: And apart from all these grand triumphal arches and all these grand temples, you've got little intimate glimpses at life. You've got doors still swinging on the same hinges that they've swung on for 2,000 years. Is that right?
0: Yes. The Pantheon's the most notable example. Some of the doors that were cast in ancient Rome have been repurposed into more modern buildings like San Giovanni on Laterano.
1: Yeah.
0: In the forum, there's, I think, a very moving little temple, the temple of Romulus. Romulus was the son of Maxentius, the one that Constantine defeated in a civil war to claim sole possession of the Roman Empire. Maxentius had a son whom he loved and adored, and he named him Romulus, and Romulus died at a young age. And this small temple is erected in the forum, and it has the original doors. And you remember that in the giant, big titans of Roman history, Constantine unquestionably being one, there are lesser known figures who each had their own lives, their own stories. They had made their mark. Their names exist more as an afterthought, the Temple of Romulus being one.
1: It's so romantic to me that for centuries, pilgrims and historians and just thoughtful people have sat and looked at the rubble of Rome and been inspired by it long after those emperors were gone. I love the thought that it was pretty much buried and it was a cow field. It was literally called the cow field, wasn't it, for generations?
0: Yes.
1: And then Edward Gibbon looked at it and he was inspired. He wrote The Rise and Fall of Rome. And to this day, romantic pilgrims and travelers and seekers can sit there on a little chunk of ancient Rome, and with the help of a book that curated, gives us some context, they can get more out of that visit. Philip, thanks for writing Rome in 12 Buildings, and thanks for sharing with us a little glimpse at how to resurrect the rubble of ancient Rome.
0: Rick, thanks for having me, and hopefully the next time we're raising an espresso together in Rome.
1: Beautiful idea. Ciao. We'll get travel reports from fellow listeners in a bit on lesser-known places they visited or are preparing to go to that you might enjoy exploring also. But first, prepare to be pleasantly surprised by a truly ancient cultural capital of Bulgaria, Plovdiv.

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6: Late summer winds shouldn't keep you from the back porch. 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
0: When it comes to both underappreciated and surprising destinations in Europe, Bulgaria just might be at the top of my list. Bound on one side by the Danube River, that's up in the north, and the Black Sea on the east, Bulgaria's location is at the intersection of civilizations through history, and that gives it a vibrant cultural heritage. And while the modern capital city of Sofia is certainly worth a visit, if you have time for just one city in Bulgaria, I'd say it's got to be Plovdiv, P-L-O-V-D-I-V. Plovdiv, it's Bulgaria's charming second city, and it claims to be one of the oldest inhabited cities in the world. It's a fascinating place to explore, and it's just flat out easy to enjoy. To take us on a tour, I'm joined by a Bulgarian tour guide who I've known for many years, a good friend of mine in Bulgaria, helps me whenever I'm on a mission in Bulgaria, Stefan Bozajev. Stefan, thanks for joining us.
7: Thank you for your kind invitation, Rick. Dobar den.
0: And dobar den, that's one of the few Bulgarian words I know. That means good day, is that right?
7: That's right.
0: Dobar den. Hey, tell us, where is Plovdiv and how big is it? And just introduce us to the city.
7: Well, when you look at the map of Bulgaria, Plovdiv is in the very middle of the country. It's just a little bit more than an hour drive from the capital to the east from our capital, from Sofia. It's our second largest city with a population around 360,000 people. A lot of young people there, a number of universities, but most importantly, known as the cultural capital of Bulgaria.
0: Now, you said it's a one-hour drive from Sofia, so that means if you fly into the big airport in Sofia, you could just go directly to Plovdiv. I've been many times through Bulgaria, and there's a wonderful train connection that cuts right through the country if you're heading east to Istanbul, and it laces Plovdiv and Sofia together. And it's known as one of the oldest continually inhabited cities in the world. How do we know that, and what would we see from those days?
7: Well, it's not only in the books, but it is based on what was discovered during different archaeological digs. Mostly, we have discovered different pottery from around 6000 BC, and this was in the very heart of the city, in three of the hills dominating the landscape there. This is how we know where life started and when it started.
0: Wow.
7: Today, most of it is in the local archaeological museum.
0: And then, of course, history does not stop with that. That's just kicking things off. And you've got ancient Greek civilization, ancient Roman, and then Ottoman civilization from the east. How would we see these influence in the city today? I'll never forget walking through downtown pedestrian zone of Plovdiv, and you've got an ancient theater that's sort of worked into the cityscape.
7: Well, the remnants of these civilizations are to be seen all around the city. You walk in the old town among beautiful mansions of rich merchants from the 1800s, and just around the corner, it's the 2nd century Roman theater, which has been discovered just in the 1970s. And then we will have the remains of the walls from the Greek period, so from 4th and 3rd century BC, and all of this is blended together into one beautiful architectural mix.
0: Nice. You know, it's like, to me, Sofia is the New York City or the Chicago of Bulgaria, and Plovdiv is more like the Boston or the San Francisco. It's not so mighty, but I think it's easier to enjoy in a lot of ways. And I love how in Bulgaria people have regional jokes. I know that the little town of Gobrovo is the butt of a lot of jokes in the way we would have, you know, the Swedes would joke about Norwegians or whatever. How do the people of Sofia look at Plovdiv, and how do the people of Plovdiv look at Sofia, and how do the people of Bulgaria look at Plovdiv?
7: Well, definitely the people of Plovdiv, they believe that they're the elite of the nation. And they have so many rights to say that. They believe that they're the aristocracy. The old history lays there. The old factories that moved Bulgaria into modern times were established there. And the people in Sofia, they just have their fast-paced life. And sometimes they're envy the people of Plovdiv. Why? Because the people in Plovdiv, they're very typical to say the term bicha ailak, or simply enjoying my time. Dolce far niente.
0: Yeah, that's sort of that Italian love of life in Plovdiv. Bulgarian guide Stefan Bozicev is our guest right now on Travel with Rick Steves as we explore the Bulgarian city of Plovdiv, P-L-O-V-D-I-V. Stefan has been guiding since he was a teenager, and he's never stopped, even after completing a law degree. He serves on numerous tourism-related boards in his hometown of Sofia and has a passion for helping visitors understand Bulgaria. He was my sidekick, who essentially co-starred in my public television episode on Bulgaria a few years ago, and you can follow Stefan on Facebook. He's at Down the Road with Stefan, and that's Stefan with an F. You know, over the years, I've had a lot of friends who are Peace Corps workers who have worked in Bulgaria, and they've told me that the girls in Plovdiv are famously beautiful, and they also tell me that statistically, a Peace Corps worker is more likely to meet a local and fall in love in Bulgaria than anywhere else on the planet. Have you heard of that?
7: Well, definitely there's truth about here, because when you stop in the middle of the main pedestrian drag of Plovdiv simply to enjoy a cup of coffee and enjoy the life, you see so many beautiful women, and actually they're all dressed up, because for them it's a matter of pride to show their elegance there. So definitely I cannot blame all the volunteers from the Peace Corps.
0: This is, you know, I've sat on the same boulevard. It's just an amazing boulevard, and it's like a fashion parade. You can sip your coffee there, and men and women strutting their stuff. In the old days, I remember during communism, it was dark and huddled, and people gathered quietly in the park to talk sports and politics. Today, there's a sort of a boisterousness, a love of life, a colorful celebration of good living. Tell us a little bit just about the scene, the energy. Where would you find people talking? What would they be talking about? How can a tourist connect with a local?
7: Well, one of the best spots to do that is one tiny neighborhood called Kapana, or the Trap neighborhood. It's a trendy place with a number of small cafes and restaurants and gelaterias and everything. And it is so tiny and so packed. So it's this old European vibe that you are sitting at a table of a stranger. And in the end, this person is not a stranger anymore. Nah. People there are friendly, and they can invite you to drink together beer or coffee or just to enjoy meal. So that's the place, Kapana neighborhood.
0: Kapana, K-A-P-A-N-A, famous for its graffiti, right? The government subsidizes the graffiti, and it's like artwork on the walls.
7: Correct. That's one of the best places in the city where you can see all those beautiful murals on the walls, because for years and years we have a problem with ugly tagging on the walls and graffiti, and the local government, they decided that the best way to fight off the graffiti simply to invite the best of the public artists to create art on the walls. And that's why now it's like an open-air gallery.
0: Stefan, I'll never forget when I was in Plovdiv, just getting lost in the hill with all of the old architecture, the cobbled lanes, these beautiful, elegant old, I believe they were Ottoman buildings. Tell us about the characteristic architecture in the old town of Plovdiv.
7: Well, most of the buildings in the old town of Plovdiv, they were built in the very late 1700s till mid-1800s. Those were the houses of the rich people. So, beautiful architecture, symmetrical houses, painted in different colors, yellow, blue, red, whatever. Two or three floors, but all of them behind mighty stone walls, just in order to have protection for their own safety and for the safety of their wealth.
0: And if you're hiking around on that hill with all the old towns, you get to the top of a hill, and you're likely to find a monument that recalls the communist days. Tell us about the heritage for Bulgarians today, 40 years or so after the fall of communism.
7: Well, in Bulgaria, we are still dealing with the heritage of our communist part. We are still not 100% sure what to do. In the recent years, they've opened a small number of museums dedicated to the art of this period. But if you want to see it in the real environment, you can go to one of the hills in Plovdiv to see there the Alyosha Monument, a monument dedicated to the Soviet soldier built in the 1950s, a monument that still dominates the cityscape of our second largest city.
0: You know, Bulgaria was a very loyal subject of Moscow during the darkest times of communism. They joked that Bulgaria was like the one extra republic in the Soviet Union. Why do you think that was?
7: We were definitely very loyal ally of the Soviet Union. Why? Because definitely we exploited the system. We would have the best prices for raw materials, for gas, petrol, steel, whatever. And at the same time, we would have markets for our own production here. So our politicians, they were smart. It was not only about political loyalty. It was also about benefits from being friends.
0: And then how is that today? Do you still have smart politicians that are clever at working with the capitalist world and the European Union?
7: At the moment, Bulgaria is a member of NATO. Bulgaria is a member of the European Union. And the Bulgarian governments have followed for the last 20-something years the traditions of the Western civilization, of the European civilization, and we are loyal partners and allies of the North Atlantic Organization.
0: Stefan Bozajev is the lead guide for Luba Tours in Sofia, Bulgaria. He's introducing us to Bulgaria's second city, the cultural capital of Plovdiv, right now on Travel with Rick Steves in an interview from our show archives. Stefan's been called Bulgaria's best tour guide for his knowledge and passion for his country, and I can vouch for that. His company offers tours of Bulgaria and the Western Balkans and is planning guided excursions into the stands of Central Asia along the Silk Road, plus Armenia and Georgia. Their website is lubatours.com, spelled L-Y-U-B-A. So it's interesting because Bulgaria is a place where you'll see minarets from the Ottoman age, and Bulgaria is where East meets West. But I have a sense that even with all of its Eastern heritage, Bulgaria really has an interest in looking west. It's a place where cultures come together, and it comes together in a lot of ways. You can see it in the architecture, and you can also see it in the food. Tell us, when we're going to Bulgaria, what food we should look for.
7: Definitely, you will find a lot of fresh salads. And on the top of the hierarchy of salads is the very famous Shopska salad, S-H-O-P-S-K-A. This is the salad that shows everything typical for the Bulgarian cuisine. Tomatoes, cucumbers, and cheese on top of it. And of course, a few secret ingredients
0: cheese,
7: that you
0: right?
7: can... I was waiting for that. It's not feta cheese. It is our Bulgarian cow milk white cheese. Together, they symbolize the Bulgarian flag. Beautiful salad.
0: How does it symbolize the flag again?
7: The cheese is white. The cucumbers, they're green. And the tomatoes, they're red. So we have the colors of the Bulgarian flag presented in the salad.
0: All right. And then also, I'm I'm always remembering stuffed peppers when I'm in Bulgaria.
7: Oh, yes. Definitely, we have different types of stuffed peppers. Two of them are my favorite. The first one is with rice and meat, baked in the oven. And the second one is heaven for vegetarians. So these are roasted peppers, peeled, and then stuffed with cheese and eggs, then deep fried. Amazing, with some yogurt on the side.
0: Now, if I'm in Plovdiv and I've just had a beautiful dinner and I'm ready to go out and stop by a bar or a cafe and have a drink, what would be a typical drink that people of Plovdiv would like to have as they're watching the parade of people?
7: Rakia is the best one. Rakia is our national drink, typically made from grapes or plums. And this is the type of drink that goes best with the shapska salad that I've just mentioned.
0: So tell me how you drink. I mean, I really like when I'm in a country to know how you drink, not just what you drink, but how you drink, and then how you wish somebody well with a toast. Can you help me be a good drinker of rakia in Bulgaria?
7: Absolutely. What you should do in order to be a temporary local, you order your shapska salad and a glass of rakia. And while you're waiting for the salad, the rakia arrives. Then you don't drink it at once. You just sip it because it is very strong. But before starting sipping, you should look at your friend's eyes and say, Na zdrave. Good health.
0: Na zdrave.
7: Na zdrave.
0: All right. So, Stefan, I've been going to Bulgaria ever since I was my first visit. I think I was a student. And I've seen hard times in Bulgaria. And I've seen frustrating times and dark times. And now I feel like we're seeing good times. If you and I were sitting together on that beautiful pedestrian boulevard in the most beautiful city in Bulgaria, sipping our rakia, how would you feel about where your country has gone in the last couple of decades? And what kind of hope do you have for the future?
7: I will definitely see the progress. All those hard steps that we have taken, but we have taken them into the right direction, into direction to belonging of the European Union, of NATO, enjoying the safety that we have gained in these troubled times. And although that we have hard days, it seems that we are definitely on the right path. And simply, I would enjoy all the gains of democracy.
0: Is there a dynamic in your country where there's a threat to democracy now? Or do people see they've tasted democracy, they've known the dictatorships and the communism of the past? What is the appetite politically for the people in Bulgaria these days?
7: Of course, as every single modern society, there are some divisions in our society. There are still people who are very nostalgic about the old days of the communism, about even the dictator, about the safety of that times. But at the same time, all those young people who had the chance to travel around the world, they've seen the benefits of the modern democracies. And that's why now I can easily say that we have a strong civil society, that even if there are some crooked politicians trying to divert us from the right way, we'll be ready to stand up and defend what is right.
0: Stefan Bozhadev, thank you so much for joining us. I look forward to a day when I can sit with you and sip that rakia right on that beautiful boulevard in that beautiful city of Plovdiv. Na zdrave.
7: Na zdrave, Rick.

0: 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Up next, we're opening up the segment to you, our listeners. 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
0: With all the talk of how crowded the main sites of Europe have gotten lately, with visitors from all over the world, have you been enjoying travels to any places that are off the main tourist path? 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Judith is on the line from Atlanta. Hey, Judith.
7: Hi, Rick. Thank you for taking my call.
0: Where have you been and what do you want to talk about?
7: Well, I was in England about a year ago this time, and I was staying in Canterbury, and I had various things on my list of things I wanted to see, and one was Sissinghurst Gardens. I tried to figure out public transportation on a Sunday afternoon, and I finally asked the hotel for an option, and they gave me the name of a private driver. And so I hired this gentleman to drive me to the gardens where I enjoyed this. It's just blended tulips in bloom, and it had just rained that morning. Everything looked just fresh and dewy. Basically, there were very few people there wandering through the gardens, and I was able to go into the living quarters where Vita Sackville West and her husband lived in this. It's a pretty old place, but very cozy, and you could feel the times. It was back in the 40s, I think, 30s and 40s, and he arranged to pick me up. I told him I thought I'd be there a couple of hours. He came back, picked me up after I had seen pretty much everything I wanted to see. And he just took me back through all these little villages and little narrow roads with the hedges that are stone.
0: Okay. Oh, I love stone. It.
7: It was a delightful afternoon.
0: I'm not even that into gardens, Judith. And when I'm in England, when I stumble onto gardens, I take a special look. It's just the English love their gardens and they love to share them, don't they?
7: Yes, they do. And it just was a really special visit and a special memory. I think about a lot. I took lots of pictures, so that is part of the memory, too.
0: One thing I would recommend for people is to remember you can hire a taxi in small town countryside, like in the countryside of England, by the hour, and you just talk to them and see if they've got an hourly rate, or you can just take a taxi from point to point and then find another taxi when you're ready to go on. If you wanted to save money, you probably could have let the car go at Sissinghurst and spend a couple hours there and then find a driver from there onward. And if you do it by the hour, you can say, why don't you take me the long way? Show me, take me through the villages. And you can get a sort of a small, and it's usually a guided tour because cabbies love to talk, you know?
7: Right, right. And this gentleman did too.
0: That's the fun of travel. Hey, Judith, thanks so much for calling.
7: Oh, thank you,
0: Happy
7: Rick.
0: Travels.
7: I enjoyed it.
0: Take care. Bye now.
7: Bye.
0: Jerry's calling in right now, and Jerry's calling from Mountain View, California. Jerry, thanks for the call.
8: Hi, Rick.
0: Hey, where have you been traveling lately, and what stories do you have?
8: So my wife and I will be visiting Belgium and France this fall. First for a couple nights in Bruges, then on to Normandy for about a week, where one of our bases will be on Fleur, which you recommended in one of your travel books.
0: Mm-hmm.
8: Now, I'm hopelessly forever fascinated by all things World War II. My wife, not so much, but she indulges me. And we've decided so far on touring Omaha Beach and both the American and German cemeteries. My question is, what would you recommend as the other must-see D-Day and Battle of Normandy sites to see over 2 days?
0: You know what I would do? Two things. First of all, there's a whole cottage industry of English expats that are World War II buffs that live and work in Normandy. And what they do is they take either private tours or minibus tours around. And there are so many great little personal labors of love, personal passions of the people who are these World War II buffs that have their own museum. And I find that they're competitive and they're creative and they're intimate and they're really a fun dimension of experiencing the whole World War II history and D-Day landings and so on in Normandy. So book a private guide for a half a day or even a whole day. That would be one thing. The other thing is the town of Caen, C-A-E-N, has something called the Memorial Museum. You've probably heard about it if you've been studying for your trip. And when I went to Caen, I thought, this is where wives like yours, who have no interest in World War II and are just going along because they love you, this is where they're thankful they're there. It shows a very personal side, the impact on families. You know, it takes the glory out of war and just gives you a sense of what was going on and how did it impact communities and what can we learn from it. It's a very experiential memorial.
8: Will we be taking a walking tour or visit a museum or both?
0: In Caen, it is just a big memorial/museum. And it's the major site in Caen. Caen is kind of an industrial town that was featured in the whole Normandy World War II thing. But this memorial, it's like the regional museum in my mind. And it is capped by a very powerful pro-peace kind of memorial, as anybody who suffers through a war would be inclined to be pro-peace, I think. So the two things I'd recommend for you is the private guided tour, and private can be expensive with your own private guide or much less expensive as one of eight travelers on a minibus that would leave from wherever, on Fleur, wherever you're staying. So you can Google that. Guidebooks will explain it. We certainly have it in our France guidebook. And everybody's going to go to Arromanche, and everybody's going to go to the American cemetery. Not everybody's going to go to the German military cemetery, but at La Comba. But I'm so glad you're going there because, you know, there's another side of the coin there. And this was at the end of the war when Germany was down to the dredges of who could go to the front line and die. Dredges is a terrible choice of words. It was just the kids. It was old people and kids because that's all they had left. And if you look at this memorial, you think of the heartbreak of that, of these kids that were sent to the battlefront when Germany was basically already losing. It's a powerful experience. Don't miss Bayeux while you're in the area. And Bayeux is thought-provoking to me because Bayeux is famous for a different Normandy invasion, and that was from Normandy to England in the Battle of Hastings from 1066, 1,000 years ago. And it just lets you know that that body of water between France and England has kept warring tribes apart for a long time, and when they do cross that body of water, it's quite a historical spectacle. Sherry, thanks for your call, and I hope that gives you some ideas on...
8: Thank you so much.
0: You might do. Take care and let us know how it goes. Happy travels.
8: Okay. Thanks, Rick.
0: We're checking in with a few of our Travel with Rick Steves listeners right now at 877-333-RICK. We're getting ideas for traveling away from the maddening crowds of the major tourist sites and enjoying a little serendipity in surprising places. Let us know how your travels are going and share any tips you think other listeners might want to know. Our email address is radio at ricksteves.com. Barrett's on the line from Dallas in Texas. Hey, Barrett.
9: Hi, Rick. How are you?
0: I'm doing fine. What traveling have you been done lately, and what's on your mind?
9: I wanted to maybe just talk a little bit about just the joys of small-town Europe. I know that's something that you're passionate about. I'm sure many of your listeners are as well, but maybe a couple of small vignettes to relay. One was a beautiful long lunch that we had in Greve in Chianti, sort of central Tuscany, where we had it in someone's home, small village, probably maybe, 500 people to the village, but someone was running a restaurant essentially out of their home that overlooked their vineyard and kind of their own wine production. And we had, wonderful time last year in Alsace and in Franconia in Germany, and also got to stay in some small villages in those parts of Europe. So we just highly commend, the small town charms, especially if you can find places that are off the beaten path that let you use some of your language skills and, maybe make some new friends as well.
0: So, Barrett, you mentioned Chianti. Did you say Alsace in France?
9: Yes.
0: And Franconia in Germany. And those are three great words, Chianti, Alsace, Franconia, three wonderful countries, Italy, France, and Germany, and three opportunities not to be in a famous big city with lots of tourists, but to be exploring the rural area, people who don't see tourists a lot, and to celebrate their culture, what they're excited about, to have a restaurant surrounded by vineyards in Chianti. And in Alsace, you could find the same thing. And in Franconia, the wine is a common denominator for all those places.
9: Absolutely. And sometimes we get people that ask when we come home, how did we find these places? And I would generally say what I love to do is sort of overlay, all of the sort of great, information that guidebooks have about regions and maybe, things to think about in those regions. So, for example, in Franconia, started as Würzburg as sort of a starting point to think about, some of the great sites that are there, and then found a little village outside of that where we could find accommodation. And as you said, enjoyed some beautiful white wine, have a well known for their Silberner grape in that part of Germany, and just learned a lot. Little Lutheran village. So I think it's just kind of coupling, information you may find and what kind of piques your curiosity in some of those places to see.
0: Barrett, I'm so glad you called because this is really important. People come back from Europe these days, and one thing that's happening is they complain about the crowds. Well, where did they go? They went where everybody went. Now you're talking, let's just stick with Chianti, Alsace, and Franconia. Okay, you go to Chianti, and I believe Siena would be a big city nearby that you'd want to stay in, and that's going to be crowded, it's going to be great, it's going to be expensive. And then you have that little ad lib countryside experience. You're in Alsace, you'll want to be in Colmar, that's the most exciting town from a touristic point of view. It'll be crowded, it'll be expensive, and then you go into the countryside. And you go to Franconia, and you do your thing, and you see the residents and the beautiful palaces and so on in Würzburg. And then you get into the countryside, and that's where you leave the crowds. That's where you find much more affordable food and accommodations. And most importantly, that's where you can just have that sort of serendipity time. And you are kind of venturing beyond where the guidebooks go. And I can say, as a guidebook writer, I think more people should do that.
9: Yeah, I might just say, a couple of maybe practical tips. So I, love sort of just wondering on Google Maps and finding out, where there might be little dots on the map that I didn't know that existed.
0: Mm-hmm.
9: Another great just kind of local tip, and of course, apps change, but using local apps like WhatsApp or other kind of texting apps where, you can make up for some of your language deficiencies if you put those to Google Translate. But many times, if you're making reservations in some of these smaller areas, you really need to kind of find a way to sort of get to them, and they may not have a website, but then you're really onto something if it has local reviews and you can get to them through a text message, which was the case in Chianti, where it was just an individual. His name was Alberto, and this was his home restaurant and his own prosciutto, his own homemade wine, homemade olive oil. And we were there for just a beautiful 4-hour lunch experience.
0: Again, you can't write a guidebook for that. You go to a town that has no tourism, you meet Alberto, and you enjoy his beautiful food. I mean, you can do that in any of these places. And I really think that there are these little nondescript guest houses and B&Bs that they've just missed the the crush of modern tourism. And you have a very special time as the American traveler who stumbled into that little nondescript village that's, you know, an hour away from Würzburg or an hour away from Siena or an hour away from Colmar.
9: Absolutely.
0: Well, Barrett, thanks for your call.
9: Thanks, Rick.
0: Take care. And Jennifer's calling in from Rockwell in Texas.
10: Yeah, thank you. How are you?
0: I'm doing great. Where have you been traveling lately?
10: Well, we have been traveling quite a bit, and one of the things that I wanted to share was our move, more than our travel. We moved our family of five to Portugal in 2013, and I would love to just encourage any family who is even remotely considering doing that to not give up on your dream and do it, because it was probably one of the best decisions we've ever made as a family of five, which is not easy to move.
0: What a wonderful testimony. This is really fascinating. So you've got, a family of five, three kids. And
10: three daughters, yes.
0: And this was 10 years ago or something?
10: Yes, we moved in 2013.
0: And how long did you stay there?
10: We were there for 2 years. We lived in Cascais. I know you know where that is.
0: Oh, yeah.
10: And outside of Lisbon, yeah. And my husband and I were both teachers back then. So we were teachers at an international school outside of Lisbon.
0: Okay. And how old were your children then?
10: They were 15, 11, and 5.
0: My.
10: So just a great age to pick them all up and move away.
0: Wow. And yeah. From a parenting point of view, it was worth the trouble. It was worth the headaches and the expense.
10: Yes, everything. And, you know, just our change in lifestyle. We're Texans, so you know how Texans live their life. And it was a great change in lifestyle. It was an amazing, eye-opening opportunity for our whole family.
0: How was life in Texas and Portugal different?
10: Well, I mean, just the size of our home, you know, we went from about 3,000 square feet to about 990 square feet.
0: Wow.
10: And it was great. I mean, I can't say that we missed that. We didn't miss the caretaking. I know my husband didn't miss mowing a big lawn.
0: Mm-hmm.
10: And, you know, learning how to shop, grocery shop. We made mistakes with that. We would go and buy, you know, meat for the whole week, and then by Wednesday, you realize you got to throw half of it away.
0: Now, that's because, interesting. Yeah.
10: Their food is just so much better than, you know, what we put in our meat in America. So.
0: And if you were going to stop by a little pastry shop on the way home, what would your kids like?
10: A pastel de nata.
0: I was just checking the pastel de nata. That's you're a good mom. Let's just take a moment, Jennifer, and think about a warm pastel de nata coming out of the oven.
10: Yeah.
0: Take me back
10: to
0: Portugal.
10: I'm going to run to Whole Foods right now.
0: So you were in Cascais. That was kind of like the aristocratic resort outside of Lisbon 100 years ago, right?
10: Yes, and the beautiful old homes that date back to the 16th, 1700s,
0: yeah.
10: You know, are kind of dotted throughout the ocean, the lining of the ocean, you know, up the Atlantic towards like Sintra, going that way. You know, some of them are open for tours and some of them are closed off,
0: yeah.
10: But it is a very upscale community. But at the same time, you have just average families living there, going about their daily life. And that's what we ended up doing. So,
0: Jennifer, do you ever fantasize about what would happen if every person in Texas had a chance to have that experience?
10: Yes. And I do it all over again myself, but I think for my children, especially, if I really reflect on them, the friendships they made. We had students from every continent except Antarctica, and the friendships they made and, you know, what they were able to understand about all the diverse cultures.
0: Mm-hmm.
10: We had diverse religions at our school.
0: Yeah.
10: You know, being able to understand that, I think it's really set a course for their lives. And I've seen that, like how adventurous they are studying abroad. My oldest works in government. You know, I mean, just the way that their lives have worked out.
0: Think about the parenting value of that, Jennifer. Any of us who have been parents or are parents or who will be parents, you know, we have an opportunity to introduce our kids to the world in a way where they celebrate diversity.
10: Right.
0: And that's what
11: and
0: you
11: not
0: did.
11: Be fearful of it. Mm-hmm.
0: That's what you did.
11: And yeah, absolutely.
0: You have made my day with your call. This is so nice to hear. Well, best wishes, and give my best wishes to your entire family, and I hope that your children, who are no longer children, they use this as a springboard to be enthusiastic about the world, and I hope and happier when they're home.
11: Absolutely.
0: Okay, take care,
11: All
0: Jennifer.
11: Right.
0: Thank you.
11: Thank you so much.
0: Bye-bye.
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1: The history of Native Americans is under attack on two fronts. 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The other is the closure of federal facilities containing millions of records, including key documents from the Indian boarding school era. We'll hear about work to keep access to Native history. That's on the next Native America Calling.
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14: 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And together,
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14: They're out with their debut release. It's self-titled. There's a cinematic quality about this concept album as they intentionally use music as a counterforce to societal disconnection. 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Today on Gyno.

0: The song getting us into our hour of listening on this edition of Gyno is a single from the UNI's debut album, Is New Day. And it's a great way to get you going as we get going with an insightful conversation. The UNI, as I was mentioning in the opener, comprises of MC Artson and She Rose. And we're going to get to know both of these incredible artists throughout the remainder of our time. And of course, in true fashion, we got to go ladies first. So, She Rose, welcome to Gyno today. Nyawiskano, how are you doing?
1: I'm doing very well, thank you. I appreciate having you invite us to participate today.
0: I'm really excited about this medicinal project, and I don't use that term lightly. This is a very intentional decision for you two to counteract some of the negativity that we're experiencing in the world right now, and I'm excited to dive into this. But before going any further, I was wondering if you could just tell listeners a little bit about yourself.
1: More than happy to. We did put a lot of intention into this project, and it really took on a life of its own throughout that process. So I am Cuban and Filipino. I am the daughter of an Air Force veteran, and we lived all over the world. So that informed a lot of my experiences and my view in the world. And in the last couple of years, it's been a really deep journey understanding the roots that I come from and the history of the roots that I come from, as we kind of witness what's happening in the world today. And I think that that is something that is reflected greatly in the project that we did. And we're excited to share a little bit more of that with our listeners.
0: How long have you been performing and recording music now?
1: Me personally, I have been actively recording and releasing music since maybe 2021 or definitely 2022 is when my full album came out. I'd released a couple singles before that, but I've been producing music with Artson for easily over 10 or 12 years at this point. So I just decided to get out from behind the booth, so to speak, and to get behind the mic. Really during the pandemic, it felt like something that was important for me to just tackle for myself.
0: Was there a specific moment that made you want to step out front more?
1: I think that I found myself pushing through a lot of complicated emotions like everybody else was during the pandemic.
0: Sure.
1: And I felt kind of almost like a need to not just do it for myself, but to take my rightful place for the sake of all of the other women and young girls that we see in the world that, might be hesitating to say what's on their mind or to express themselves publicly. And I think that that's a fear that a lot of us struggle with. There's emotions and experiences that we all share. And if we can't bring ourselves to express those things, like those emotions can linger inside of us and just create a well of isolation and negativity. So for me, it was really like when I realized it wasn't just about me, it was about expressing things for my community, but through my own lens, and to not let fear be something that was going to hold me back. So that's, I think, when I look back on time, I think that that was the genesis of it. And I think, it's evolved a little bit to trying to see how I can serve this moment in time.
0: That's beautifully put. And I think that gives a great overview of both of your approach to this debut album as well. We're going to take a quick break. We'll listen to a track from the UNI. And in addition, actually, She Rose, before we get into the music, I was wondering if you could give me a recommendation of a song that you'd like to include, an artist that you just feel we have to know.
1: One of my favorite groups is called Bali Song. They're another Filipino group. And they have a song called The Land that the first time I heard it really just brought me to tears. It's a celebration of our culture and the place where we all from. Even as people living in the diaspora, the aspects of our culture that really bring us to life and express who we are collectively. Definitely recommend it to anybody.
0: Beautiful. We'll be right back in just a few. Listeners, you're in for a treat as we listen to tracks from the UNI's April 21st debut album. First up to bat, Wake Up. You ought to sing along and have some fun today.

0: Hey, this is Artun.
1: And this is Shiro.
0: And we are
1: the you and I.
0: And you're listening to Gyno.

0: Coming by way of recommendation from one of today's featured artists, She Rose, the song that we got on from Filipino group Bali Song is the aptly titled The Land. And we're talking about the connections between the land and the sky. Music is medicine. And it's an honor to have you listening with us today. You're listening to Gyno. Artson, if you're ready, brother, it's time to chat a little bit with you as well.
1: All right, I'm ready.
0: He's a longtime MC who has literally collaborated with some of the most legendary names in the hip-hop scene throughout the generations, as a matter of fact. Before going any further, I was wondering if you could tell people a little bit about yourself.
1: Kuirava Nije Koriwe Artson Tarumara. Hello, my name is Artson. I'm Tarumara Raramuri, the running people from Chihuahua, Mexico. And just happy to be on the radio today, expressing and communicating and sharing knowledge.
0: You have gone on the record in the past as saying that hip-hop has literally saved your life. And, you know, one of the challenges that I find, not so much with indigenous youth, but perhaps with the older listener, is helping people to understand just why hip-hop is so important to our youth. And I was wondering if you could share just a few thoughts on its significance in this moment in time.
1: Yeah, to me, hip-hop is the expression of our emotions. And it's a channel that can open the way to finding your culture. And it's something that led me back to my people, my traditions. And I didn't grow up with those. I didn't grow up with ceremony or tradition. So, but hip hop led me there, and it could such a reflection of culture. You know, we're doing the same thing and expressing in the same way. We're listening to music, so we're listening to the drum. You know, we sing our songs about our community. We dance. We touch the earth when we dance, and we also paint. You know, we paint murals just like the petroglyphs. So it's such a reflection. It's such a reminder of who we are as a people. So, you know, I think that's why the youth is so tapped into it. And they're, you know, it's like their DNA is calling them to listen to hip hop or to express through hip hop, to pick up one of the arts. And I think it's such a tool to bring the older generation and the younger generation together to understand each other. You know, because the older generation is going to want them to remember their traditions, and the youth is going to want to express through new traditions. And it's that middle ground, the bridge. And so that's what hip hop is to me, and that's why I feel it's so important for you know, the both generations to understand it and come to an understanding of within it.
0: As She Rose was also saying, part of the core mission of the UNI is using music as a counterforce to some of the societal disconnection that we're experiencing right now. When did that become clear that this is exactly what's needed right now?
1: You know, for me, that's something that's always been there from the when I first started listening to hip hop. I was always listening to conscious hip hop, something that would wake me up, something that would make me think, something that would take me deeper. And I think when we decided to work on this album, it kind of naturally happened. But also I feel like it's just happening naturally within society. There's so much going on right now that we're naturally looking for something more, something different, for something uplifting, something that is going to give us hope. And so we just went in with that. We carried it with us, and it just flow through us like we were channeling something that needed to be heard today. Even for ourselves, the music is also like healing ourselves. We're allowing ourselves to speak to ourselves through the music. And so I think that's why people are gravitating towards it, because it's something that you can feel is coming from the heart and spirit.
0: If you're just now tuning in, you're listening to Gyno, and I'm joined on the line with She Rose and Artson, the husband and wife duo of the phenomenal The UNI. We're listening to tracks from their debut album right now. Before we actually do get back into the set, Artson, I was wondering if you could also recommend a song for our listeners. Who's an artist that you feel we just got to know? I love amplifying each other's voices this way.
1: Yeah, I feel like you got to listen to Defy. And if I was going to pick a song, it would be Water Is Life.
0: Perfect. We'll be right back after Water Is Life. But in the meantime, as we continue on with our listening of the UNI's self-titled debut. Turn it up with Carry On. We'll be right back for yet another part of the discussion today on Gyno.

0: Water is Life from Defy, the talented indigenous MC who I also got to check out live a few years back in Albuquerque and interview for an episode of Native America Calling, of course, on Native Voice One. If you're just now tuning in, you're listening to Gyno, and we're continuing on with our conversation with the UNI. We also listened to tracks from Bazil in that block, and it was the duo's own Carry On from their self-titled that got us into that set. We have just a few more minutes to talk, and before we touch on some future plans, I was wondering if you could share some of the highlights of this album, and this question is all for either of you. What are some of the highlights of this recording project?
1: Yeah, for me, one of the highlights is just how it kept evolving, and how it felt like the album got done like four times, and we just kept adding more and more into it and going deeper and deeper. So it was just that's just a highlight for me of like the seeing the growth of this project.
2: Yeah, I agree with that. I think it's by far the most conceptual project we've done. I would even venture to say it's one of the most conceptual projects done in hip hop in a very long time, where there's an entire background story and a narrative component to it. Like the music, I think what I love is that the music stands strong on its own. Every single song works as well as a single. Collectively, they take you on a journey. And there's an actual story built into it. It's a sci-fi story, but it's also the story of us in this moment, as well as messages that we're receiving from somewhere else out in the universe, another space and time, another culture that is trying to help us reconnect with the healing power of music and our own inner resilience to change the narrative of these times that we're facing. It's also, you know, as Artson mentioned, we dove back in a couple of times to go even deeper with it. We actually embedded sound healing frequencies into the album. So if the album feels different, it's intentionally so. Visually, we went a lot deeper into it. And again, there's this whole other narrative story that we're getting to build out. So I think that those are the highlights. It really did take on a life of its own. And it's also an album that we really enjoy performing live in the communities as well, now that it's finally out.
0: I love seeing it described as, quote, sonic cinema, and it really seems that that intention was there from the start. And as we're talking about the evolution of the project and how there are cinematic qualities, do you see it turning into something more visual as well, like a mixed multimedia project?
2: Oh, yes, spoiler alert. Absolutely. And I think that was, you know, one of the things that felt really magical about it, and that goes back to the component of collaboration. Initially, it was not expected to go that route, but one of our producers, D-Boy Wicked, nudged us to take our storytelling a bit deeper. And now, at this point, I already have a concept for like a 3+ part saga built around the narrative of the album. So yes, we absolutely look forward to bringing it to life.
0: Ah, wow. Well, I guess that brings me to some of the final questions then. I know that you're busy with promotion and shows. What else do you have in the works right now?
1: We'll be around the country doing workshops with the youth, speaking on some of the things that we talked about today, just uplifting the youth, uplifting our people. Yeah, so we'll be doing some of that.
2: Yeah, we're looking forward to just performing and sharing the music. We are enjoying the workshops that we're starting to get to do, that we can speak on, you know, the power of music, the power of creativity, the ability to find light in dark times, the ability to recognize the beauty in your individual experience, and the power of choice to determine the narrative that you want to remember about this moment in your life. But to your point, we're also looking forward to the behind the scenes creation of that transmedia storytelling. I think those are the two things that really are lighting us up right now, and just the communities that we're getting to visit along the way, the relationships that we're getting to create, and to hear the impact that those conversations and the music is sparking all over the country.
0: I'm honored to do my small part to introduce some of this music to my listeners, and not only on Gyno, but of course on the mainstream. There are a number of features there, so be sure to check out more information at mainstreamradio.net. Folks, before I do let you go, where can people find more about you and this album at?
1: You could hear us on anything that you listen to except Spotify. We chose not to do Spotify, but you could also find us on social medias. My social media handles are I Am Artson.
2: Mine is Shiro's Music, but you can actually find us literally on all of those social media channels at We Are the UNI. We also conveniently added a link to all of the places our music is streaming on our Instagram feeds. If you find our profile, you'll also find our music.
0: I can't thank you enough for spending a few minutes with me today. I mean, really, in such a short amount of time, you were able to fill my head with a lot of positivity and things to get me excited about for the future evolution of this particular project and whatever else you may put out. So thank you again for your time, your dedication to uplifting music, and please let me know if there's anything that I can never do, and join me again here soon on Gyno.
2: Thank you so much for having us. We really enjoyed our conversation today.

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1: The history of Native Americans is under attack on two fronts. One is a proposal to water down federal protections for tribal cultural sites. The other is the closure of federal facilities containing millions of records, including key documents from the Indian boarding school era. We'll hear about work to keep access to Native history. That's on the next Native America Calling.
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16: Of Looking for a Boy. Her release was a few years back called Come What May. Frank West on tenor sax with vocalist

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1: A decade ago, Bill McKibben was fighting gas fracking. 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
1: 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The release is called Are You Really Real? And from it, here is Ride the Wave from The Shuffle Demons.

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1: This is O'Hara. Invite you to join in a blues review. I'll give you the best in traditional contemporary blues. Plus, I have a couple brand new blues releases to lay on to you from Mitch Woods, A Night in New Orleans, Live and Solo at Snug Harbor, and No Shortcuts with Big Harp George. It's the blues review that gives you such a good feeling at your home for the blues. Michiana's NPR station.
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0: on the shoulder. 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
1: There were tears in the audience and there were tears on stage. 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After a harrowing 6 years, crippled at times by this neurological disease she's fighting, she was once again doing what she was born to do, sing.
0: I made a promise to come back and to be back on stage. So here I am.

0: 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We've got Carla Hall and Midwestern baker Martin Sorge. 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
2: 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A beach hazard statement remains in effect through this evening, with dangerous swimming conditions expected at Lake Michigan beaches. Look for mostly sunny skies today with a high near 77, wind gusts up to 30 miles per hour.
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5: we have to be cognizant and aware of what it means to start labeling everything as a potential terrorist threat.
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8: BBC News with Emily Thomas. In Indonesia, a search is taking place in the Java Sea for more than 100 people who are missing after a ferry disaster. The Indonesian authorities now say the ferry capsized, having earlier reported it had sunk. Six people are known to have died and 107 people have been rescued. From Jakarta, here's Lisa Tambunan.
9: Search and rescue effort is still ongoing and authorities have sent help via sea and air. Those who have been rescued are now making their way to shore. We've heard from officials that some have arrived in Banjarmasin, where the ship was heading toward. Maritime accidents is not unusual in Indonesia. This country is made up of more than 17,000 islands, and people here rely on boat transportation for daily commute as well as tourism.
8: OpenAI says it will not go public this year because of concerns about the safety of artificial intelligence. The heads of three leading AI companies have called for the industry to slow down. Its chief executive, Sam Altman, said it would be an ill-advised time for a stock market flotation given the rapid development of the technology. The Anthropic boss, Dario Amodè, has warned that increasingly powerful AI agents could cause widespread damage. Josh Engels, an AI researcher who resigned from Google's DeepMind, told the BBC he was very worried about AI getting out of control.
10: Recently, I've come to think that safety is not keeping up with the pace of this technology. I think in some ways it's better to think of it instead not as a technology, but as a second species that we're almost giving birth to. Soon we will inhabit the Earth with entities that are much, much smarter than us. And I'm worried that if we don't have the ability to make sure they have our best interests in mind, that there's kind of no guarantee that humans will keep control of the future.
8: Police in Turkey have detained several people following raids on gay bars and the homes of LGBTQ activists. Dozens of websites and social media accounts have also been blocked. Here's our global affairs reporter, Mimi Swaby.
11: Same-sex marriage is not recognised in Turkey, and there's been growing pressure on gay couples since President Erdogan launched a Decade of the Family campaign to preserve what he described as the traditional family. As part of that campaign, Turkey's justice minister says legal proceedings have been started against more than 160 people and a number of organisations and companies across the country. One rights group said more than 10 of its members have been arrested after police searched their homes.
8: Lithuania has briefly closed its main airport in the capital Vilnius in response to a possible sighting of a drone in Lithuanian airspace. NATO also summoned at least one fighter jet. The alert has now been lifted. At one point, the authorities urged people to go to shelters and wait for updates. World News from the BBC. Several European leaders are taking part in a two-day summit in Finland's northernmost city of Rovaniemi amid growing concerns about security in the Arctic. It comes at a time when climate change has created viable new shipping routes in the region, allowing China to launch its first regular container service through the Arctic last month. Voters in Sweden are taking part in a general election which could see the far right enter a coalition government for the first time if right-wing parties form a majority. Opinion polls suggest a tight race, with the lead of centre-left opposition alliance having narrowed in the final days of the campaign. The US authorities have flown a London embassy staffer accused of possessing indecent images of children out of the country without him being questioned by British police. A UK government spokesperson said all foreign diplomats were expected to abide by British laws. Our correspondent Vincent McAvinney has the story.
12: The individual is understood to have worked at the US embassy in Vauxhall, and though not a diplomat, he enjoyed the umbrella of diplomatic protection. He was flown back to the United States on a commercial flight in August. The US embassy told the BBC the staff member had been reassigned to the US while inquiries continue. A statement said the US government expected all personnel to adhere to the highest standards of conduct. It's understood Home Office ministers and the Metropolitan Police are in close contact with the US embassy as the investigations continue.
8: In northern England, the World Black Pudding Throwing Championships is taking place as normal after organisers rejected a call from an animal rights group to make the contest vegan. Black puddings are savoury sausages traditionally made with pig's blood. Contestants in the town of Ramsbottom get three attempts to knock Yorkshire puddings made of batter off a high platform by lobbing black puddings underarm. BBC News.
13: A decade ago, Bill McKibben was fighting gas fracking. 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
13: How the backlash took off, Sunday on Weekend Edition from NPR News.
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4: Hey everyone, you're listening to Code Switch, the show about race and identity from NPR. I'm B.A. Parker.
15: And I'm Gene Demby.
4: Gene, have you been reading about how the Trump administration has deemed a lot of left-leaning activism as terrorism?
15: Yeah, the Trump administration designated Antifa a terrorist group. And of course, Antifa is not even a formal organization. It's a decentralized movement. But now Trump has lumped the protest against ICE and the No Kings protests and campus protests we saw around Israel and Gaza into this big mess with Antifa. He just said they were all terrorists. I mean, the Trump administration called Alex Pretty and Renee Good terrorists. Of course, those are the people who were shot and killed by ICE officers in Minneapolis earlier this year.
4: Yeah, and I mean, a lot of groups are being labeled terrorist under the current administration, whether it's narco-terrorists in Ecuador, or even recently, more broadly, the entire Democratic Party.
15: Wait, I missed the Democratic Party part of this. But I guess that was maybe inevitable. But it's been wild to watch how this label, terrorist, has expanded over the last couple of decades since the birth of the Department of Homeland Security after 9/11.
4: Right. And in the two decades since the DHS was created, people suspected of being terrorists were often assumed to be Muslim in some way.
15: So maybe ironically, the Trump administration wants us to have a more inclusive, expansive concept of terrorism, or at least enough so that any liberal or left-leaning political actors that he doesn't like can get that label.
4: So, Gene, all of this made me wonder how the term terrorism has evolved over the past 25 years.
5: The word terrorist and terrorism is very prominent, but it's very ambiguous, not narrowly defined.
4: That's Sahar Salad. She's the director of research at the Institute of Social Policy and Understanding. And as we see this real-time expansion of what is being deemed terrorism or who's being deemed a terrorist, we wanted to break down those words and what they mean right now, what they've historically meant, and what the risks are of having those terms be so ambiguous. Seher Salad conducts research on Muslims in the United States, and she talked to me about the ways that the terms terrorism and terrorist have been tied to Muslims.
5: Well, so initially, you know, after 9/11, Muslims felt it because we were the ones, even though nowhere does it say that Muslims are terrorists by our government, it's the ways in which the counterterrorism laws and policies were put into place and who they targeted. That association of Muslim with terrorism really was felt. So the war on terror really was, you know, an unusual moment when, after these terrorist attacks, the United States, instead of saying, you know, we're going to respond by going to war with a country, we're going to war against those who commit acts of terror. While we invaded Afghanistan and Iraq in the year immediately after 9/11, we were engaging in this really global war on terror.
4: Like, what were some of the tools and policies that this war on terror introduced? And like, what were some of the repercussions of it?
5: Yeah, the USA Patriot Act, that one was huge because what it did was it granted the United States government more authority to conduct surveillance, but without due process. So there's something called secret evidence that if it's in an effort to thwart another terrorist attack, the government was able to really surveil and use secret evidence, which is evidence that they've collected against perhaps individuals or organizations that they think are committing acts of terror without providing them with the evidence that they have. So this is like taking away essentially your ability to defend yourself within the courts if you don't know what the evidence is that the government has, you know, sort of collected against you. The USA Patriot Act really just expanded the American government's ability to surveil. But there's so many policies that have been put into place, some that are terminated, like the National Security Entry Exit Registration System, which was put into place during the Bush administration, terminated under Obama. But if you were coming from one of 25 countries, you had to register with the government, meaning you were photographed, interrogated, and, you know, you had your fingerprint taken. And so this is like creating a database, and 24 of those countries were Muslim majority. So we really, that's where we see that this is really targeting Muslims. Specifically, North Korea was the only non-Muslim country on that list. And there have been all of these laws and policies that have been put into place. We federalized airport security. TSA is a 9/11 creation. The Department of Homeland Security is a 9/11 creation. ICE is a 9/11 creation. So, you know, you can see the expansiveness of these programs that were created after 9/11.
4: When there is this kind of surveillance and demonizing, do you see this kind of demonizing that is happening with Muslims being done with other groups as well?
5: Yeah, for sure. I think now people are starting to pay attention to the dangers of our counterterrorism laws and policies because we're hearing that they're starting to surveil protesters, for example. So across the country, another counterterrorism sort of policy were fusion centers were popping up across the country. And these are centers that are part of our counterterrorist program to find terrorists, potential terrorists, and thwart another terrorist attack. These were put into place after 9/11. Well, there's one in Boston, there's one in Austin, and there have been reports showing that these fusion centers, because they're not finding like these terrorists, are now being used to surveil and look at people who were protesting during Black Lives Matter, people who were protesting during the Palestinian protests that we saw on college campuses, universities collaborating to essentially surveil their students who are participating in these protests. So certainly, like, that's called mission creep. You know, what was put into place to really stop another 9/11, we're seeing being used in against, you know, all these other groups, this whole Antifa, you know, and so labeling Antifa, which Trump has done, as a terrorist organization, you know. So now we're going to see how is this going to impact groups who are participating in protesting the government because they disagree with the laws and policies. And if they're labeled a potential terrorist organization, you know, as I stated earlier, will the government use secret evidence in these cases? You know, it just, their due process is, you know, is, and their civil liberties are just shrunk once you're tried as a potential terrorist versus other criminal behavior. So it's something that people should really be paying attention to. We don't want to see the expansion of our terrorist laws and policies. And I, you know, I say this a lot, when somebody commits a horrific, violent act and they're not a Muslim, you know, we want to be very careful to call them a terrorist. So like if a white man commits a shooting, for a mass shooting, you know, in my world, people are like, well, that's terrorism. Why aren't we calling them terrorists? And it's like, well, because the minute we start calling everyone terrorists, we start to expand these laws and policies that really we should have more transparency and accountability. We should really be critical of these laws and policies, not expanding them.
4: Okay, can I ask you something that, pardon me, there's, you were talking about, like, we shouldn't expand the idea of what a terrorist is, but it already seems like this administration is doing that anyway. And, like, how do you navigate that?
5: Well, I think that, you know, it's not just this administration. I think, for example, the USA Patriot Act had in it a clause about indefinite detention.
4: Yes.
5: For, you know, so indefinite detention is something that the USA Patriot Act, you know, that there's a clause in there about that. I think that we have to be very cognizant and aware of what it means to start labeling everything as a potential terrorist threat. We have to think about what, you know, what does that allow our government to participate in? If it's combating terrorism, protecting the nation from a terrorist threat, it can justify the use of our military, you know? So I think, like, navigating it, the way we have to navigate it is we have to become aware of what does it mean when something is marked as a terrorist organization, or an issue is marked as, you know, a part of, like, the war on terror. Because I think that's when you start to see our civil liberties and our democratic norms, values, institutions. That's when we start to see them really being, we've seen this happen over the last, you know, almost 25 years, that there's a, you know, attack against, you know, our democratic institutions. And a lot of that, I think, we can tie to this war on terror and the global war on terror.
4: When we come back,
16: the war on terror has come home, and it always was.
4: That's coming up. Stay with us.
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4: This is Code Switch, the show about race and identity from NPR. I'm B.A. Parker.
17: And I'm Gene Demby.
4: We've been trying to break down the way that the terms terrorist and terrorism have been expanding under the current administration. And I was curious about the history of the terms in the U.S. So I spoke with Alex Lubin. He's the author of the book, Never Ending War on Terror. And he says that the American government's view of terrorism traces back to its military campaigns against indigenous people.
16: The word terrorism has existed since going back at least to the French Revolution. But in the U.S. context, the United States understood, for example, its wars against indigenous peoples in frontier cities as wars on terrorism. And not officially and legally in that respect, but using the term terrorism to define indigenous people as sort of a threat to the very existence of the United States, as a threat to frontier communities, as a kind of violence that is beyond the pale, that's irrational, not organized for any purpose. Often groups have been called terrorists because it's presumed that they have no goals, that they're just constitutionally violent. The historical use of the term has been applied to all sorts of groups, like Native American people defending their land. In the more modern period, the Black power activists were considered domestic terrorists or Black extremists who threatened the future of the United States. Members of the Black Panther Party were considered terrorists. Members of the Brown Berets and Chicano nationalist movements have been called terrorists. In the 1980s, interestingly to me at least, drug dealers were called terrorists. And what that meant was that in the war on drugs, drug dealers could be prosecuted as terrorists, but it also meant that sort of whole lethal infrastructure of the state and police and military could be used to police the war on drugs.
4: They're really playing fast and loose with the term. Does it have an official designation in the U.S. context?
16: Yeah, there is a category in U.S. law to prosecute people under domestic terrorism. Mm-hmm. And I believe that Timothy McVeigh, for example, the Oklahoma City bomber, was prosecuted and executed under domestic terrorism laws. But there's another way in which the category terrorism operates outside of law to sort of justify all sorts of playing fast and loose, as you said, with state power to prosecute people or to go after people who somehow are defying laws or are acting so irrationally that new forms of state power are needed to prosecute them. What it allows the government to do, I think, operates both in law, right? Mm-hmm. But it also operates politically and in culture. And it's the second part that I think is far more nefarious.
4: Yeah.
16: What it does in culture is to unleash all sorts of counter-terrorism measures, right? And usually, since 2001, the U.S. government has thought about terrorism as something that comes from abroad into the United States. But increasingly, certain forms of domestic unrest, for example, the Black Lives Matter protests in Ferguson, Missouri, mm-hmm. were regarded as forms of insurrection.

0: protests. And in the most current administration, we've seen, for example, eight people affiliated with, supposedly affiliated, because I don't know that Antifa is actual as offices or an identifiable identity, but nevertheless, they've been prosecuted as suspected Antifa members for sort of engaging in domestic terrorism. And we've also seen, of course, most tragically recently, Renee Good and Alex Preddy, two people assassinated by ICE officers, being accused of being domestic terrorists, although the administration has walked that back. But presumably, in calling them domestic terrorism, their execution was justified.
1: What does the use of that term against people like Renee Good on Alex Preddy and the people you just mentioned signal to you?
0: Yeah, it signals to me that on the one hand, they've been labeled and tried without any due process, right? But it also means that the agents of the state have the authority to be judge, jury, and executioner. And that's a very scary condition to be in. But what it also suggests, Parker, is a longer history in which certain groups have been targeted for extrajudicial violence. And what I'm thinking about here, as I mentioned at the start, are the ways that sort of indigenous protest movements, right? The American Indian movement in the 1960s and 70s were dealt with, or water protectors on the Lakota lands that were considered and faced all sorts of prosecution by sort of militarized police, or Black power activists in the 1960s and 70s who were called Black identity extremists or were considered when Assata Shakur was considered an enemy of the state that needed to be understood as like a terrorist. Or more specifically, after 9/11, Muslims in the United States were prosecuted under, or at least surveilled under a justification of protecting the United States from terrorism. But that actually has a longer history in the ways that the United States has represented and understood Palestinians, even before 9/11, as somehow constituted naturally in their DNA as being terrorists, rather than as people fighting occupation, using armed struggle to resist their occupation. That's another valence of terrorism, right? Is that during the era of the Cold War, groups across the so-called third world or the decolonizing world, Africa, Asia, that used armed resistance to kick European powers out of their lands were understood to be terrorists, from the Algerians to people in the Congo, like Lumumba, or people in Vietnam who wanted no French or US imperialists in their lands. And so it goes back, depending on how you are viewing things or from where you're viewing things. Certain acts of violence are legitimate forms of containment and self-defense, and other forms of violence are beyond the pale and considered terrorists.
1: Golly, I mean, so like in that regard, those who are anti-imperialist can be considered terrorists.
0: No, those who are anti-imperialists have been considered,
1: Sorry.
0: right? The FLN, right? The Sandinistas in Nicaragua, these were considered terrorists by US and European powers, precisely.
1: Wait, so how would you define the war on terror?
0: I mean, it's a huge issue because I think the war on terror was the most contemporary iteration of what has been a much longer struggle or a longer battle to define state violence as legitimate, right? And so the US war on terror post 2001, certainly it had a new target in Afghanistan, in Al Qaeda, in as it became under the Bush administration, the Muslim world, people who hated our freedoms, as Bush said. It became a war that Vice President Dick Cheney said would have to indulge in tactics of the dark side, like extraordinary renditions and torture and black sites, because our enemy was against the freedom-loving world.

0: as George W. Bush said it. He wasn't the first person to use that language. And the kinds of understanding of certain kinds of violence as beyond the pale, right, is one that has longer histories in colonial wars, as we just talked about. The post-2001 war on terror was a unique moment, right? It was in response to an actual act of violence against the United States in the planes flying into the World Trade Center. That was an act of terrorism, right? But the wars that came for 20 plus never-ending years after that expanded into a global battlefield in which vanquishing the terrorists justified US and NATO allies going after enemies everywhere, right? Historians call it the everywhere war for a reason, because US drone warfare was taking place in Somalia. It was taking place in Iraq, which was not one of the countries that attacked the United States or was harboring al-Qaeda. Mm-hmm. It began to be a rationale for all sorts of counterinsurgency measures anywhere and everywhere that have since come home. And ICE is now being deployed in our airports, right? And targeting US citizens. The war on terror has come home, and it always was.
1: Wait, oh, what's that phrase? Like the chickens come home to roost?
0: Right.
1: Does it feel adequate for this moment?
0: I think so. I mean, I think that's a longer sort of theory of anti-colonial thought, right? The sort of boomerang theory of empire that says that it ultimately comes back to the metropole. Right, that the sort of barbarity of overseas wars often come home. Certainly, that's what I think Malcolm X had in mind when he talked about the chickens come home to roost. But certainly, that seems to be something that's happening now. Or another way to say that, and another way to think about this, as scholars that I know and read talk about, is that the very concept of a homeland is in itself a post-2001 creation. The United States used to talk about itself during the Cold War as a domestic space. The domestic and the foreign was the division between the United States and the rest of the world. But after 2001, the category homeland in homeland security or protecting the homeland, or the popular television show in the post-2001 era, Homeland, was a formation or an ideological creation that argued that the U.S. homeland was now everywhere. And indeed, what the Department of Homeland Security did was to suture together all of the forms of policing and surveillance and militarism abroad during the U.S. war on terror to U.S. domestic surveillance projects. But what DHS has also done is to expand the category of the homeland to be a global battlefield. But the logic of that is a presumption that defending the homeland means using extraordinary state violence wherever defending the homeland can take place. And increasingly under the Trump administration, that's meant deploying masked gunmen to US cities in an act of defending the homeland from the so-called terrorists like Alex Preddy and Renee Good.
1: I mean, Alex, I know this is probably obvious, but like, why should people care about this?
0: Well, there are several reasons. One is that we're seeing the erosion of certain protections that I think for a long time people have taken for granted. There have been in the United States pitched battles about, for example, the Second Amendment, right? Mm-hmm. Do people have the right to bear arms in their house, for example? And those debates, I think, are well known, or at least highly visible. We've seen all sorts of debates in the United States about abortion rights and whether they're protected by the Constitution. Unfortunately, our Supreme Court has recently said they are not. But we haven't seen similar concern, I think, in public discourse about, for example, Fourth Amendment rights to privacy. We have too few debates in our society about the power of the state to wield violence in our communities. I don't hear those debates very often these days. And in fact, the goalpost for when the state can use legitimate violence against US citizens has moved entirely in this generation, and particularly in the last few years, and particularly with this administration's deployment of ICE agents in US cities. So that the frontiers of where Homeland Security exists and where it ends have been completely obliterated. And defending the homeland or deploying US state violence can take place in Oakland, where I am right now, or it can take place in Tehran. And there's not much distinction in how those are deployed today. It seems to me American citizens are willing to relinquish certain prized freedoms that an earlier generation fought for. The generation that fought against government oversight and executive power during the Watergate era, for example, or in the era of the Vietnam War, when U.S. citizens were furious that the U.S. was waging secret wars in Southeast Asia, when U.S. soldiers were being drafted and killed in that war. And so, you know, one of the legacies of the war on terror that I'm interested in is the expanded use of executive power. The U.S. president has become an all-powerful king in many ways. And it's not just because of Donald Trump. Donald Trump is a symptom of that longer history of the war on terror.
1: Alex, thank you so much.
0: Yeah, my pleasure, Parker. Thanks.
1: That's our show. Coming up on Life Kit, Priya Parker talks about community.
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1: 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It was edited by Leah Donella and Dolly Mortada. Our engineer was Kwesi Lee.
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4: A decade ago, Bill McKibben was fighting gas fracking. 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
10: This is NPR's Life Kit. I'm Mariel Segarra. There's this saying, everybody wants a village, but no one wants to be a villager. I saw Priya Parker post about this online. She's a conflict resolution facilitator and author of The Art of Gathering. So she thinks about community and relationships a lot.
11: When I post on Instagram
2: dozens of types of gatherings that other people are doing, in part to inspire people to host more gatherings because we have a loneliness crisis. The majority of the comments I get, the DMs I get are, oh, I wish I was invited to something like that.
10: One time, she posted the obituary of a man in New Orleans who hosted these Monday night dinners where he'd cook red beans and rice and invite neighbors, friends, and strangers to his table. He hosted thousands of people over many years. And this post, it went viral.
2: And what's interesting to me about it going viral, the majority of the comments were, I wish I was invited to a dinner like that. And I'm thinking, host one. Host one, host it, right? The best way to get a seat at the table is to host the table. And I think right now, everybody's longing for community. We long to be part of a village. We long to have people come over and help us. But when's the last time you've hosted something? When's the last time you have helped somebody move? When's the last time you picked somebody up at the airport? When's the last time you, if you don't have kids, offered to babysit your friend's kids so that they can go out on a date night? It's almost like community has become consumption instead of production.
10: It can also be hard to build community if you don't have places you go all the time besides your workplace, if you're geographically isolated, if your favorite people live far away. Hard, but not impossible. Hard, but worthwhile. On this episode of Life Kit, how to start building your village and being a villager. We'll talk about hosting events, choosing who to invite, joining community spaces, and helping people connect

0: Okay, Priya, what's a good place to start when it comes to building community?
1: One of the best ways to build a community first is to host something, and host something that you are excited by. It shouldn't be a should. Host a gathering you want to attend. And it can be super simple. It can be super silly. Actually, honestly, the sillier, the better. There's a woman who wrote in, I have a subset called Group Life, and she wrote in and shared this example. She saw a tomato tart she wanted to make. Like, you know, many of us see a recipe, you're like, oh, I want to make it that one day. She took the recipe, invited six friends to come over that week for dinner. She made the tomato tart. She had everyone dress up in red for the dinner. And then at the dinner, she asked, what made you feel like a tomato this week?
0: No.
1: It was doing something that she deeply wanted to do. When you do something that's like exciting to you or energizes you, it's also contagious. So the first thing is like asking, like, well, how do I want to spend my time? Or what's one activity I've been wanting to do? Or what is one thing I've been longing for? It could be simply like, I've been dying to go and check out the new bookshop across town. Maybe invite three friends to go and come with me. Let's go for a little field trip to go check out the bookshop. So start with something that like you feel like that sounds fun.
0: Takeaway one, to build a village, start by hosting something, anything, a group dinner, a clothing swap, tea time at your apartment. Tell people I'm making a pie and I need folks to come over and eat it. When it's tax time, invite everybody over to get their taxes done together and then celebrate your accomplishment. Just be creative. Think about what excites or delights you and start there. If you don't have a lot of people to invite, go small. One or two people, maybe a family member or a neighbor. You can also start meeting new people to invite to things at community events and institutions.
1: Attend things, like look in your community. Go to a institution, a third place in your community, look at their calendar, start showing up, start becoming a regular. The idea of a regular is a really powerful idea. There's so many, first of all, third places that want to be this for people. So restaurants, bookshops, gyms, parks that are wanting to bring people together. So go to those, like find one place. It can be trivia night at a local pub. Then you keep going every Tuesday night over and over again. Find ways to take small social risks. And also you can see if someone's not catching the vibe, that's fine. Keep trying in different places, but put yourself in places where other people are also looking for community and there's some amount of shared interest, which is why I keep saying like, go to something where you are interested in what the activity is. If you don't drink alcohol and it's like a whiskey tasting night, that's probably not a good match, you know?
0: Yeah. And I feel like a lot of folks, like you said, they'll say, well, none of my friends host anything like this. But then you can find these other spaces. And I feel like one way to find them is to follow the things that feel sparkly or glimmery for you, the things that feel warm. You might not know it off the bat, but you're like, softball or drumming.
1: Yes. Stop thinking about what you think it should look like. And start noticing moments where you feel more alive. I was invited a few months ago by a friend of mine who for like 9 months talked about what she most missed from childhood was kickball. Like literally most missed from childhood. And all she longed to do was to get people together in a park and play a game of kickball. And she was talking about it and talking about it and talking about it. And I was finally like, do it. Just do it. I'll come. And like 20 people showed up. They were so delighted, in part because she was so excited. And we like put up plastic chairs for the bases and cleared out a part of the park. And we played 2 hours of kickball. And it was so fun. And everyone thanked her after. And we met different people. And you actually didn't have to do anything but be part of one of the teams and cheer and chant and mess around.
0: I love that. I also have been thinking with hosting a regular routine event, I think it can really help to ask a friend or two who you know value community and are the kind of people who show up and commit to do it with you.
1: Totally. I mean, what you're sort of getting into is what makes a healthy, vibrant group, right? What makes a group last? What's the infrastructure of groups that last over time? How often is the right rhythm for this group? I have a friend who's just started a Mahjong group and they're doing every Tuesday. For others, that may feel like, whoa, that's a huge time commitment, maybe once a month. So like how often? Then who's hosting this? And is it actually helpful for that one person who has the space to host it? Very important part of group life is reciprocity. Is that person carrying the weight of hosting and then other people are doing other things, or do you rotate?
0: So I host a monthly community dinner with friends. There are five of us who are always there, and then we invite a few plus ones every time. But one thing I love about it is the burden of hosting isn't entirely on any one of us, right? Like we're co-hosting.
1: Yes. I mean, one of the things I often say to folks when particularly they're hosting something is, you know, what's the best way to lower my anxiety? And like, you know, breathing practices, all that helps. But actually the best way to lower your anxiety is to share the worry of hosting by having co-hosts or by having sometimes what I call even sub-hosts. So it's not that everyone even necessarily needs to play the same role, but this is a great trick to also just get people having buy-in and sort of feeling like they're all rolling their sleeves up. Like a sign, I used to have a friend who would sign as people walked in, like a minister of water. You tonight are the minister of water. Wow, what's that? Well, whenever you see anyone's cup empty, you get to fill it. Wow. And you, my darling, are the chief minister of wine. Ooh, right? And you are the distributor of big red gum. Wow, right? It's all of these tiny little sub roles, sub hosts. And also, like, we're not all raised the same way. We're not all raised in the same religious context or community or cultural context. And so the core of my work, I'm a biracial, bicultural conflict resolution facilitator who wrote The Art of Gathering and now are exploring these ideas through group life on my Substack. And so much of what I keep saying to myself as well is in modern life, we're not raised the same way. We don't have the same traditions. We don't have the same norms. And so by doing things like assigning sub-hosts, you're also helping people understand how to participate when you don't all necessarily have the same mental model of what a quote-unquote night looks like.
0: Takeaway two, share the joy and responsibility of hosting with friends. You could co-host something like a community dinner or just allow people to be of use when they show up. Give them some veggies to mince or tell them you're responsible for tonight's playlist. Throw a baby shower where folks come over to the couple's house and help them set up their nursery. I love the idea of making something together, especially because I don't drink alcohol. And I think that a lot of activities, like in a lot of group gatherings, can become centered around alcohol by default. And it's just really nice to say, well, what else could we do? Like, that's why I love playing sports. But it's also, you know, you can make art together. You could get some air dry clay and be like, we're just going to make some stuff. We're just going to use our hands together.
1: Absolutely. We can make things together. We can sing songs together. We can tell jokes together. I recently saw a gathering where I'm forgetting the name of the town, but they had a neighborhood service swap.
0: Yeah.
1: They got 18 neighbors together. They came together in like a community center from like 10 a.m. to 4 p.m. on a Saturday. They had flyers all over the community. It said, bring whatever is broken in your house and we'll fix it.
0: I love that.
1: And people came and they were like fixing laundry machines and tables with screwed out legs and a sewing machine and a camera. And like, it was a swap.
0: Yeah.
1: But it was also this deeper thing happening. Be like, oh, I know my neighbors. And it allows people to have a shared context and a way in.
0: Coming back to this idea that we started with, let's say that you want to try hosting something that you can then invite newer people to. Have that cornerstone friend, like one or two cornerstone friends that maybe you meet them through a group activity, like that's where you start, or you meet them at work or you wherever. And they are people who are reliable and who you love being around, who like, you know, will show up and you know are game to try something.
1: Exactly. My husband and I have a term for these people. We call them yes friends. Mm-hmm. They're friends who always say yes. Yes, I'll do that thing with you. Yes, I'll come over. Yes, you know, I'm down. I love that. And the other thing I would say is if a group sounds scary or hosting something sounds scary, which I totally get, I think of you know, I'm a conflict resolution facilitator of groups. And so much of my work is thinking about how do you create meaningful connection in a group context despite obstacles. And and I almost visualize these groups, whether it's 6 people, 8, 20, as a spider web, and everyone has a link to everyone else. But I, as the facilitator, need to be trusted by all. And so in like high stakes facilitation, we never start by just entering the room and starting the conversation. It's months and months of preparation. And the first thing I do is make an individual connection with each participant. And then we start bringing people together. So if you want to bring together 4 people or 6 people, maybe start with like a one-on-one coffee or a walk or running errands with each one and kind of just like feel the vibe. It can sometimes feel less scary when you also are kind of the link between each person. And then you can also introduce them in ways that allow them to know more about each other.
0: Do you have any tips specifically for folks who are shy, like how they can bridge that gap and try to connect with people in these spaces?
1: When I wrote The Art of Gathering years ago, I interviewed over 100 types of gatherers who other people credited with consistently creating amazing gatherings of all types. And one of the things I thought was super interesting was how many of them identified as introverts. And I asked one of them why they thought that was. And she said, I don't know about others, but I know for me, I'm so uncomfortable at so many of the gatherings I go to. So I decided to host gatherings based on ones I would want to attend. And it's doing things like thinking about the structure or the design of the gathering rather than sort of winging it based on, you know, your sparkling personality. It's finding ways to have release valves or escape hatches, like, you know, little nooks with chess tables or a game of cards or something on the side. It's understanding also things like noise and music and thinking intentionally about how loud or soft a space is. It's finding ways to give people ins to each other that don't feel totally awkward. It's finding ways to have shared meaning without having to have conversation be the only way through. Like, so much of connection, it's a skill. And it's a learnable skill. The good news is these are learnable skills, and the good news is we can practice.
0: Takeaway 3, when you're planning a gathering, look for your yes friends, the ones who are game, who show up, who initiate, and treat your shared time with reverence and respect. These are also great folks to start with if you're trying to build a group of friends. And you don't have to start with a big or routine event. Invite one or two of these friends to a low-stakes hang and see how they vibe. What's a way you could give people ins with each other, like help them connect?
1: People love to argue and banter. I'm a conflict resolution facilitator, and like one of the deep problems of so many of our gatherings is like we vacillate between unhealthy peace and unhealthy conflict. Mm. 2 weeks ago on Group Life, I did a webinar called How to Hold Healthy Heat at Your Family Gathering and When to Cool It Down. Mm. And one of my tips was fight, but about other things.
0: Right.
1: People love to banter, like strong opinions about low stake issues, right?
0: Low stakes, hot takes.
1: Low stakes, hot takes. I knew a manager who wanted to bond her team, didn't have much of a budget. So she hosted a hot takes party. Mm. And everyone had to bring a 2-minute PowerPoint presentation. She had hot dog and beer, and they like presented their hot take to the group of 8. It's like, there should only be one type of pasta, or like winter is the best season, or wireless headphones are the worst invention ever. And people defend their opinion and everyone's laughing. And then you're like arguing with one another, but there's a lot of warmth and banter, and it creates a lot of stickiness and trust in a group.
0: Yeah, I like that idea. It also seems important to me to consider building community with people who are different ages than you.
1: Yes, I was actually going to say that earlier, 100%. The loss of intergenerational gatherings is a huge loss all around. I mean, even if you think about parenting groups, I remember when I first had a child and would go to parenting groups, someone pointed out to me, an older European friend was like, why do you think the best advice would be from 8 other women who gave birth the same month,
0: right,
1: who live in your zip code? Like, this makes no sense.
0: Yeah.
1: And that may be a good support group because you're all having a shared experience, but that shouldn't then collapse into the guidance group.
0: Yeah.
1: Right? And so intergenerational gatherings, yes, yes, yes.
0: I even with some folks from my softball team, we went out to get pizza recently, and we realized going around the table, there's four of us, and it was like, one is 14. She's the daughter of the one of the other people who were there. 14, 23, 36, 45. And we had a great time.
1: Absolutely. I recently read on Substack a woman who said, you know, it's my 12-year-old recently, like someone brought over a 2-year-old, and it was the first time he'd spent time with a 2-year-old. And he was so delighted. And it gave him a chance to like be an elder. Like, it's good for everyone. And so, and yes, it can be awkward, or you may have to negotiate. You have to figure out what time is bedtime or not bedtime, but we've privatized and individualized so deeply that it is very difficult to connect across generations.
0: Okay, Priya, what's your number one community building tip for folks in the coming year?
1: Be a proactive, intentional, kind, thoughtful guest. That could be at a pub, that could be at a bookshop, that could be at a reading series, that could be at a friend's house. I'm a much better guest than I am host. I love being a guest. There's actually less pressure because the host is so delighted to have a great guest. And my number two is, to go back to the identity part of hosting, is host something. Host something in the next month. It can be tiny. It should scare you a little. Do something that at the essence of the activity, whatever it is, makes you giggle, makes you be like, yeah, I want to spend time that way. Host one thing and think of it as an experiment.
0: Priya Parker, thank you so much.
1: Thank you so much for having me.
0: All right, time for a recap. Takeaway one, host something, anything. Think about what excites or delights you and start there. If you don't have a lot of people to invite, go small, one or two people, maybe a family member, a neighbor. You can also meet people to invite to things at community events and institutions. Takeaway two, share the joy and responsibility of hosting with your friends. You could co-host a community dinner or just allow people to be of use when they show up. Takeaway three, look for your yes friends, the ones who are game, who initiate, and who treat your shared time with reverence and with respect. All right, a couple other tips. Playlists are a fun way to help people connect. You can ask everyone to send you a couple songs ahead of time and create a group playlist. Also, make friends with people of different ages and backgrounds. You want your village to include lots of different folks. As Priya says, the butcher, the baker, and the candlestick maker. This episode of Life Kit was produced by Margaret Serino. Our digital editor is Malika Garib, and our visuals editor is CJ Regalon. Megan Kane is our senior supervising editor, and Lauren Gonzalez is our executive producer. Our production team also includes Andy Tagle, Claire Marie Schneider, Lennon Sherburn, and Sylvie Douglas. Engineering support comes from Kwesi Lee. I'm Marielle Segarra. Thanks for listening.

0: This is Week in Edition from NPR News. I'm Aisha Roscoe.
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17: I'm Dawn Burns, and this is The Sauce, where we celebrate the best in music, arts, and culture. 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Jazz singer-songwriter, recording artist, educator, and entrepreneur Michelle Thomas is a Chicago-rooted artist whose work reflects jazz's evolving spirit, improvisatory, searching, and deeply connected to life. With a sound shaped by her formative background in gospel, along with her love of R&B, soul, folk, and contemporary music, Michelle brings a wide emotional and musical vocabulary to jazz. Her voice has been praised for its warmth, clarity, and unmistakable identity. I'm such a huge fan. Her third solo album, The Assumption, remains a defining artistic statement in her catalog, blending original compositions with imaginatively arranged standards and unexpected covers. The album explores trust, race, gender, resilience, beauty, and the complexity of human connection. Rooted in jazz while drawing from gospel, folk, neo-soul, and rock influences. I had the absolute pleasure of catching up with Michelle, who's just come off her monumental return to the Chicago Jazz Festival. Michelle Thomas, welcome back to The Sauce.
18: Thank you. Thank you so much, Dawn. It's so great to be back.
17: Man, I've been really looking forward to this conversation.
18: Me too.
17: Yeah. Your album, The Assumption, I just want to dive right into that. I remember when I spoke with you, I think it might have been right about the time that this album, you were preparing it, maybe its release.
18: Yeah.
17: And you've really gotten a lot of amazing feedback. This album, The Assumption, has really taken you to a whole new level in your music. Can you just talk about how that's going?
18: Yeah. Yes, it's been a journey. It has been so much interesting feedback for the album, and probably the riskiest work I've taken thus far, for me at least. And in my songwriting and presenting that for the first time in terms of songwriting from the ground up, you know, traditional kind of vocalese lyric writing, so writing to other jazz compositions, but this was really, you know, you seeing all of, you know, at least half of that album, my own work. And And just writing on the subject matters and topics that I did and diving into that, as coming up in just the jazz tradition and working towards that as an artist for so many years, I've just been learning so much about what the history or many of the people who hold the history, the authorities who hold the history say about what jazz is and how it should look and how it should sound. And then having to ask myself hard questions about like, but what does that mean to me? And, you know, what do I say then, you know, if that's the case? And is jazz really about a particular sound, or is it about this liberation of self in terms of what artistry truly, truly means? So that's what I've been reflecting on a lot, you know, before, during and after releasing the album. And as it keeps speaking to the work that I keep doing, the music I keep creating, the way I keep performing, it keeps speaking to that and holding my feet to the fire about like, what does artistry mean to me? What does it mean for me in my life? So,
11: yeah, you really do the work. You do the internal work. And that's something that I really admire about you. And you just a minute ago or so posted something on your Instagram, and you said, some of the artistic wisdom I have gained since 2017 has been about leaning deeper into the healing power of my music and to make sure the music serves my hungry soul first before it can do anything for the audience before me. And I just think that's the most beautiful sentiment, and it reveals the intentionality of everything you do. Can you just talk about that a little bit?
18: Yeah, I mean, in some ways, like as I wrote it, I was just like, you would think this goes without saying, but my lived experience, just working towards having a music career, just like many other people, it can really snatch you away from that very quickly, developing a career, because the career is about out here. It's about
11: it's
18: external, and it's a grind, and it's about visibility. It's about like, who sees you? What do they think of you? What do you want them to think of you? You know, how you're presenting yourself. I think when I had my first publicity campaign ever, like, was the first time I was really thinking about that more so, and in good ways, and also in ways that could kind of like drive you a little crazy, where you're just like, I don't want to care about this. I just want to make the music, and just can the people who like it just come and tell me.
11: I know, right?
18: You know, but yeah, I think, and it can cause a lot of anxiety, like, and I've had that through the years. I know I'm not much different than many other artists, but like, I've had my struggles with it. I've had my struggles with anxiety. I've had my struggles with depression, and losing touch with the why. Like, why am I doing this?
11: Wow, really?
18: What brought me to this? For sure. Because like I said, I just think our culture is hard. It's really hard when it comes to professional music careers. And I think the things that we are kind of having to do in order to have a livelihood in this, be viable enough, you really have to do a lot. I've found myself having to do a lot of work to cultivate a groundedness.
11: You can tell.
18: Yeah, that just, I have to stay with the why regardless of what happens, and whatever critics and whoever rejects me and whoever accepts me and whoever, you know.
11: Sure.
18: So, yeah, and it was something I was learning over the last several years, and just meeting new friends and singers and artists, and just learning more about like, what does it mean for the music to feed me? Because strangely enough, it like I said, it could really get away from you. And even in my teaching, I've seen it. I watch it with many students oftentimes, where I'm just like, oh, this is getting away from you right now, because you're worried about this out here, and you don't know why, what this is doing for you. So it's just something I've been reflecting on a lot more recent years, and trying to find a way to stay present and protect the creativity, protect the creative energy, with a lot more vigilance, understanding that this is critical. Like, this has to be in my life. This is what I'm called towards doing. I need to be sure to keep it growing and nurturing it, and not kind of like the wrong things get in that stifle it. So,
11: yeah, it's almost like not getting distracted by survival.
18: Yeah,
11: right.
18: Like, that's a big one. Yeah,
11: it is a big one, and I don't think that, you know, there's all this talk about AI and AI taking over and all this, and I just am going to hold firm to this idea that we're not competing against AI.
18: I would hope so. I hope we hold ourselves fast to that we're not doing that. Because I know we're going to remain here. We're just like, that's, you know, that's, people need to hear a human touch. I had a woman come up to me at a gig just recently who had me listen to an AI artist. And I was just like, oh. And it's like, and she's like, this is just so great. And I was just like, okay, I guess I don't want to yuck anybody's yum. It's like, if you like it. But she was just like, I can't believe I can't go see this person in concert. And I was just like, and there you go.
11: Identify whose voice they copped.
18: Yeah.
11: And you probably, or it copped, or whatever this, you know, this frequency is.
18: Yeah.
11: And you can see.
18: Yeah, therein lies the problem. Like, I'm standing right before you. You cannot go see this thing.
11: Yeah.
18: In concert. So.
11: Yeah, people don't buy into it. That's the advice. Don't buy into this AI when you find out.
18: Seriously.
11: Because, there's nothing like a live performance and the human element, and you can't duplicate that. I don't care.
18: No, you cannot.
11: Yeah. I don't think it'll ever replace.
18: No, agreed. No, I don't believe that either. And but it at the exact same time, I think as an artist community that we do, again, we still have to stay very vigilant.
11: Yeah.
18: Because I think it should really challenge us to into that much more community. With not only each other, but our audiences. Like, then maybe we have to rethink how we're dealing with what it means to have fans or audience or things like that. And it's just like, there has to be like real relationship here. People have to really feel connection to you and actually feel the yearning to want to have.
11: Right. Yeah.
18: So I'm hoping it's going to challenge the artist community too in that way.
11: I hope so too, especially future generations. That they won't just accept that everything is virtual and they'll go to a concert like a DJ, you know, like the DJ, they stand there and kind of watch the DJ. I respect it. It's an art form of its own, but but I don't think it'll ever be replaced. Mm-hmm. And I just hope the artists, you know, that I love, like you, don't feel discouraged by that, because I don't think it'll happen. Not that you're saying that you were, but.
18: Right. I appreciate that. I take that though. I receive it. And the fact that you even have me here, like, helps me to stay grounded and very grateful for that. It's just like, this is the hope, you know?
12: If you've just joined us, I'm Dawn Burns. You're listening to The Sauce, and I'm speaking with jazz singer and songwriter Michelle Thomas.
11: Let's jump into your songs. I want to talk about this first song that we're hearing. It's called These Days.

0: I told you I cry through these two songs we're hearing today. Can you just talk about These Days?
1: Absolutely. These Days was written in honor of my mother and my sister, both my late mother and my late sister, who both passed away within a year of each other. And they were both major figures in my life. Just people who had, they gave me a foundation. And I think as I started to write this song, when I even started the process of just digging deeper into my own songwriting, and I just kind of remember that year, I lost both my parents. I lost my father when I was much younger, which is the second song that we're talking about today. And then my mother, when I was kind of in my 30s or so. And I just remember going out to their gravesite to just sit and take in whatever was going to kind of be said to me and reflect and write and see what came out of me. And I can't even remember. I was telling someone the other day, it's like, I guess this is how sometimes inspiration works, because I really cannot remember when exactly and where I wrote the song at this point, but I know it came out of me at some point.
0: Yeah.
1: And I guess I was just asking a question at that time that I wish you were here right now, but I wonder what would have been different had you been here, because I understand where I have grown and evolved because of who you were in my life and because of losing you. So I wouldn't have arrived here had it not been for that absence. But at the same time, what would happen? Because you miss people, you know, as part of that grieving, and you miss people, and it's just like, what would it be right now if my sister were here? What would it be right now if my mom were here at this point in my life? Would I have arrived at the same place? And so that's where that question started with me writing that song, and just examining that throughout the song.
0: Man, it just hits. It hits so deep. It really does.
1: Thank you. Yeah. And then I was so fortunate. We were getting close to like finishing the song, and around about that time, one of my older brothers had sent this old video of some party he had had with my mom in it and my sister in it from like a couple of decades ago. And I was still like a teenager in it or something. And I'm just laughing because I had not seen this footage or anything. And it sparked the idea at that time. I asked him, I was like, would you mind if we like stripped the audio from this video? I'd like to embed it in the song and just have it be like for eternity that's in this recording. And and I was just so grateful for that. So everything you're kind of hearing at the beginning of that is real. Yeah.
0: Oh, Michelle. I'm gonna bring up the next song before I start crying. I'm doing that a lot lately.
1: Me too. I'm like,
0: not that this is going to be any less emotional, but this one, you know, you just said that Plot and Stone was about your father. And man, if you don't have your heart on your sleeve, anyone listening, check out this song and tell me it's not going to happen. Can you just talk to us about the story?
1: Yeah. As I said, I lost my father when I was about 12 or 13 years old. And I had not been back to visit his gravesite since that time, and had, you know, grown into a full adult woman.

0: you bellow. And again, when I started kind of my writing journey, writing from the ground up, and did the thing, took the advice in terms of people like, write what you know.
1: Yeah.
0: And at that time, it's like, what I know is a great amount of grief. I've lost major figures out of my family. And I'm, as an adult, just starting to dig into what that means and unearthing a lot of stuff. And so at the same time, yeah, I went to the gravesite that day, and I literally, in the first few verses of the song, write out exactly what happened as I went there. And and to me, that was profound enough, just having to explain to the grave, I don't know what to call them, but the person attended there is just like, I haven't been here before. I'm sorry, I don't know where his plot is. You know, like, can you take me there? So I had a very complex relationship with my dad, and I guess I used to think that was, sometimes we think we're by ourselves in terms of our family complexities, you know, and so it took a lot for me to kind of dig deep and like, no, I'm gonna try to talk about this out loud and say that this wasn't a perfect, this was a complex, like, grieving song in terms of both last experiences, final experiences, yeah, with that parent, and where I find myself today. So it's really just telling that story, and where sometimes there's not a perfect, there's never a perfect goodbye in death, but like,
1: right,
0: there's just sometimes where it's like you're just left with so many more questions in a much different way that you didn't get to ask when they were alive, or yeah, it wouldn't have made sense because I was still a child. So, I think that song is about that. And I don't know, for anybody, I try, whenever I have performed it, I've tried to talk about that a little bit as I start the song. And just for anybody who has lost a parent early in their life, it's terrible to lose a parent anytime. I think the impact is still as deep, but there is something particular about children losing a parent before they know anything.
1: Of the natural course of things.
0: Yeah.
1: Yeah.
0: Yeah.
1: For sure. Yeah, I know what you mean. Both of my parents lost a parent in their teens, in their late teens. I think it bonded them, but, you know, you see the pain they carry. And, you know, my sister and brother and myself, as their children, we instinctively, you know, carry their pain too.
0: Yeah.
1: Yeah.
0: Yes.
1: It's a lot.
0: Vicariously. It's, yeah.
1: Yeah.
0: It is.
1: It's not even conscious. Yeah. So, oh, it's just beautiful, beautiful music, Michelle. And speaking of that, you're just coming off of the Chicago Jazz Festival. Now, you have a septet. How is that changing the nature and the delivery and the vibe of your music?
0: I had been waiting for so long to be able to have this full group. So, I mean, as you might know, my husband, Darren Scorza, who is the drummer in our group, but also so much more, and co-music director and arranger and producer.
1: Just so lucky to have that.
0: Yeah, our last two albums he helped produce, and he did a lot of writing of horn arrangements and really cool stuff that, like, we had a ball recording that stuff and arranging it and just, you know, making it so great for the recording, which is its own process in and of itself. But even after that, it was just like, I was itching after we got it done. It's like, I would love to be able to take this out somewhere live. Like, we gotta be able to recreate this somewhere. Mm-hmm. And that's just not the easiest thing to do because it's a septet. No. It's a lot of people.
1: It's so hard. Yeah. Yeah. It's a lot of personalities.
0: Yeah. So,
1: and schedules and everything.
0: Yes. Yes. Mm-hmm. But when Chicago Jazz Festival approached me this year and congratulated me on accepting me in again, and I was like, I'm really excited, and then gave me an option. Essentially, it was just like, well, how big of a group do you want to bring? And I was like, really?
1: Yes, the universe put it right in your lap.
0: Right.
1: There you go.
0: So, and so we took it from there, and we got, we've got some of the folks who recorded on the album, who were part of it, Chris Mayhew, our pianist, and obviously Darren Scores, my husband, but then brought on some

0: this bass player named Corey Biggerstaff, who has been working with us for years, actually. And it was a beautiful opportunity to have him actually join us for the Chicago Jazz Fest.
1: Nice.
0: And then finally, a newcomer for us is Chris Davis, a trumpet player here in Chicago, who my husband who had been working with. And God, I couldn't have asked for a better just collaboration of just it's been great. It was wonderful. I'm so happy to have been able to actualize the entirety of all that music.
1: I think you are divine and perfect in every way imaginable.
0: Thank you, Dawn.
1: And Michelle, thank you for coming back. It was great to catch up with you. And you know I'm going to have you stay in touch because whatever comes next, you let me know so that I can have you back and we can catch up.
0: Thank you. Thank you for your nurture and your care and your interest. This is just amazing. And you're amazing for this work that you do. And just thank you again. I always love talking to you.
2: That was Michelle Thomas with her tunes These Days and Plot and Stone. Coming up, I speak with Executive Director of the School of American Music, Heidi Smith.
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2: Since January 2025, Heidi Smith has served as Executive Director of the School of American Music in Three Oaks, Michigan. Under her leadership, they've expanded its community impact through new educational programming, fundraising initiatives, and strategic partnerships. She spearheaded the creation of Jazz Fest, The Art of Song, a three-day festival featuring internationally and nationally acclaimed jazz artists. Heidi's back to talk with us about their second annual Jazz Fest taking place September 18th through 20th, 2026. It was really wonderful to connect with her and to learn all about all of the new and exciting things the School of American Music has to offer.
1: Heidi, welcome back to The Sauce.
4: Thank you so much for having me back. Glad to be here.
1: Well, you have a really big event coming up, the weekend of September 18th through 20th. I want to get to that big event, but you are from the School of American Music. Can you first off talk to us about the SAM or the School of American Music?
4: Absolutely. So I'm the executive director here at SAM. That's what we kind of call ourselves these days. School of American Music is a staple here in Three Oaks. The school was founded in 2012 by a gentleman named Garth Taylor, who was an amazing musician and philanthropist, not only here in the Harbor Country area, but in Chicago and California. His reach was nationwide. And we were very blessed to have him here. And he wanted to create a school because he felt that music should be accessible to everyone. And so what we do here is we have a staff of, well, they're actually independent contractors, but we have a group of teachers here who do everything from voice lessons, guitar, piano, mountain dulcimer, oddly enough. So we teach a wide variety of instruments here, and we offer private lessons to students of all ages. Our youngest is 5 and our oldest is 81.
1: Oh, that's cool.
4: We have also, one of the things that Garth really wanted here is he wanted to be able to provide music to people regardless of their ability to pay. So over the course of the years, we've created a really robust scholarship program, and over 60% of our students at this moment are on some level of scholarship. So Incredible. It kind of drives us here. In addition to music lessons and the scholarship program, we also do a variety of community programs here. One of them is we have a group called the Harbor Country Singers. That's a community outreach of SAM. And they do a variety of sing-alongs throughout the year. They work with some of the local senior centers

0: and do sing-alongs with them. And then we have an annual holiday concert in December, and it's coming up very quickly. Yeah. We've got December 5th will be at the Acorn, or sorry, at the Church of the Mediator in Harvard, Michigan. And then December 7th on Sunday, it will be at the Acorn Theater. And last year we were almost sold out. So it's wildly popular here. Yeah. And in fact, the Harbor Country Singers are doing a meet and greet on September 22nd. So anybody who feels moved to sing, we do not do auditions. You don't have to be a professional singer. Mm-hmm. You don't even need to sing on pitch. We will help. But we are looking for more people to join the choir to participate in our holiday concert this year. So that's one little thing we do in the community. And then we also provide free family concerts. We do four of those a year, and they're typically held at the Episcopal Church of the Mediator as well. Our next one, it's our first of the school year, and that's coming up October 25th. And we've got a group called Bourbon Aristocracy that's coming to play in their bluegrass band. So that's going to be a really exciting program.
1: I love that title. That band
0: It's a great name and great bunch of guys. So we're looking forward to their performance. In addition to that, we also work with the River Valley Elementary School, and we provide music enrichment programs. So we find local artists of a variety of different genres, and we bring them to the school to introduce the kiddos to different styles of music, to get them engaged in wanting to learn an instrument or wanting to sing. And that's been a really important program for us here in the community that we're excited to continue again this next year. And then this year we had something new. We did a collaboration with the Acorn Theater. We wanted to create a kids' music camp. And so it was a week-long camp that we held at the Acorn, and it was run with teachers from SAM. And so the kids came in and they got to choose from a track. They could either do voice, guitar, piano. we picked a few numbers and then we did choreography to them. So the week they did a performance for the community. And the great thing about that camp was that it was entirely free to the campers.
1: Wow.
0: And so it was such a hit. We're already making plans to do it again next year. So those were some of the special community programs that we put on here at SAM.
1: Wow. You all just keep it moving. I love that about what you do. I'm always so happy to hear about what you have going on. Now, let's get to the weekend of September 18th. There is a big festival coming up. What is that festival?
0: So this is our second annual jazz festival. This was a dream of Garth's when I was hired a couple of years ago. He said, I've always wanted to do a jazz fest and you need to make it happen. And so here we are in our second year. It's September 18th through the 20th. And it's great because we are getting to highlight three different venues in Three Oaks. So not only are we bringing a variety of music to the community, but we're also kind of spreading the wealth across some of our iconic buildings here in town. So Friday, September 18th is our main headlining event, and that's at the Acorn. And we are very lucky to present Wildflowers with Kurt Elling and Ben Patterson.
1: Yeah.
0: And that was a dream of mine personally, was to get Kurt Elling back here to Three Oaks. It's been a few years since he performed here.
1: For sure. I was at the Acorn and saw him perform, I think, the last time he was there. And it was just the most beautiful, intimate experience.
0: Yeah. And that's the thing I love about that venue, too.
1: Yeah, me too.
0: You get these amazing international art. I mean, we've got a Grammy Award winning artist coming back, and Ben Patterson is a Steinway artists coming here to Little Three Oaks, and they just offer so many robust musical opportunities at the Acorn. Yeah. So we're blessed to have them as a partner. It's going to be a great show. We, in addition to the concert, we also have a VIP experience available. So tickets are available, and you could get reserved seating and access to a VIP reception with a little meet and greet with Kurt and Ben.
1: Hey,
0: so that'll be fun. And the reception starts at 6 p.m. and the concert starts at 8 on Friday the 18th.
1: Brilliant. And then you have a couple of other shows and you go to different locations. So I know that you're going to actually, you're going to collaborate with R. Merriman's Playhouse from South Bend, Indiana, who is one of our partners here at The Sauce for The Sauce Live. So talk about that occasion. That'll be also on the 19th, correct?
0: Yeah. So day two, September 19th, we have three performances that day. So it's a great deal. You buy one ticket and it gets you access to all three shows. Mm. So it starts at 1 o'clock in the afternoon at the Vickers Theater with Merriman's Playhouse Players. Mm. And they're doing an open mic showcase. So not only do you get to enjoy the incredibly talented group from Merriman's, but then they're going to have jazz artists dropping in to perform with them, which is great. And then at 6 p.m., we have Patty Schaffner, who is another amazing local artist out of Northwest Indiana.
1: She's wonderful.
0: Isn't she amazing?
1: I've had her on the show. I love her.
0: Yeah. And just such a great spirit. And I mean, so talented. She does jazz and blues and writes her own music. And I think so much of that really ties in because we have a theme this year and it's Jazz Fest, the art of the song. Mm-hmm. So when you've got, you know, kind of the collaboration with Merriman's and then you've got Patty and her different interpretive style, that's remarkable. And she's going to be performing with Leandro Lopez Verde, who played for us last year with Steve Hashimoto. So he's returning.
1: Brilliant.
0: And then she's also going to be with Buddy Pearson, which is another local favorite out of LaPorte. So just every single show is going to be thrilling. Yeah. And then our Saturday night headliner is Sam Burkhart, who is an amazing tenor saxophonist. And he's performing with Jeremy Kahn and Jake Vincel. So it is a full day of incredible jazz music.
1: Yeah.
0: Boy. And really providing a lot of different variety of jazz. So maybe you don't think you're a jazz fan, but you get a whole different variety of styles to choose from on Saturday.
1: Right. Right. And then you also have a brunch, right?
0: Yeah. So then we wrap up the weekend on Sunday the 20th, and it will be at Commune and Market, which is a relatively new venue here in Three Oaks. They opened almost 2 years ago now, and they have an amazing event space in the back of the building. And so that's where we did the brunch last year. And we are bringing back Jean Franks, who is another jazz artist out of Chicago. She's a host of the jazz show at WTCB Radio. And she's going to be playing with Mark Burnell. And we just had a little artist change. So she's going to be performing now also with Stacey McMichael, who is really cool. And she plays upright, electric bass, and cello. So we're going to get a really great performance. And then you also get a full Sunday brunch and mimosas and Bloody Marys. So it's an entire afternoon of jazz entertainment and good fun.
1: Yeah, that's so wonderful. So, you know, you just told us about all of this outreach and all these different ways that you serve the community through arts and music. And this is your biggest fundraiser of the year. Is that right?
0: That's correct. Yeah, we do a smaller one in the springtime that's usually in conjunction with Art Attack Weekend here. But this is our Big Mac Daddy. And so all of the funds that are raised during Jazz Fest weekend go to support our scholarship program and then all of the free community programming that we offer in the area, as well as the new youth music camp that we did with the Acorn this year. So we can't do it without fundraising and with our donors and sponsors. And that's how it keeps the School of American Music going.
1: And they are a very dedicated group of supporters. You always go above and beyond. And I know that Garth would be so proud.
0: Well,
1: I'm sure he's watching over you.
0: That means a lot. It's funny. I have a photograph of him sitting next to my desk. And we often engage in conversation about, are we doing this right?
1: Yeah.
0: And who should we get in for the next performance? And so, I hope that he's smiling and enjoying it. And he'll be there in spirit for sure.
1: Absolutely. I 100% believe that to be true.
0: Yeah.
1: Yeah. Well, Heidi, have the best weekend of music and celebration. And thank you so much for coming back to The Sauce and telling us all about it.
0: Well, thanks for the opportunity. And we hope to see you out there.
1: You just heard my conversation with Heidi Smith of the School of American Music. Up next, I speak with Americana singer-songwriter Jack Barksdale.
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Jack Barksdale is a folk Americana singer-songwriter from Texas. Inspired by folk, rock, and blues legends, Jack started performing original music at the age of 9 and has already shared the stage with Wynonna Judd, Ray Wiley Hubbard, Junior Brown, and John Fulbright. Jack recently signed a record deal with Truly Handmade Records, formed by the estate of Guy Clark, and he released a full-length album under the Truly Handmade label in June of 2025, featuring many notable guest artists. Jack tours nationally and wows audiences with lyrics wise beyond his years. He plays guitar, slide guitar, harmonica, mandolin, piano, and ukulele, but identifies first and foremost as a songwriter. He's a very interesting young artist, and I loved learning about his unique journey.

0: walls close.
1: Hey, Jack, welcome to The Sauce.
2: Yes, thank you so much for having me.
1: What a pleasure to meet you. Now, you live in Texas. Were you born and raised there?
2: Yeah, I was born in Fort Worth, and yeah, me and my family have lived around Fort Worth in different spots for my whole life.
1: Nice. Have you always been a musician, or when did you discover music?
2: Well, you know, I always loved music, and my parents are big music fans, although they don't play music themselves.
1: Mm-hmm.
2: And so I was always around, you know, good music, and I got a guitar for like a Toys R Us guitar for Christmas one year when I was around four or so. And I just kind of became really obsessed with wanting to learn how to make it sound decent at all.
1: Yeah.
2: Because I sounded terrible trying to play it. And so when I was about seven, I finally got guitar lessons because my hands were big enough. And I started trying to learn guitar and write songs and write lyrics and stuff. And
1: at seven?
2: Yeah.
1: Okay.
2: Yeah. And so I guess I've just been trying to do the same thing ever since.
1: I love that so much. So what was some of the music that you would hear at home?
2: Well, you know, my mom is a big fan of a lot of great songwriters like Nancy Griffith and Lucinda Williams and Kevin Welch and Kelly Willis. But then my dad is more of a 90s rock and grunge and pop and rap music. And I always kind of identified more with the songwriters that my mom listened to. And eventually I started getting into, you know, all sorts of, you know, songwriters, and then into blues music and all sorts of different genres. But there was a lot of different stuff that I kind of got exposed to.
1: Yeah. So I've read around that you are sort of categorized as a folk artist. Do you feel that way about your music?
2: Yeah, I guess so. Folk is such a wide genre, you know.
1: For real. Yeah.
2: There's a lot of stuff that gets encapsulated in it. And I never really have stuck to any one thing, because, you know, each song is like a new project. Sometimes
1: For sure.
2: you know, they incorporate all different kinds of styles and genres, and the lyrics, the music, the mood, the concept, the topic, you know, all those things can be mixed up into, you know, things that go in between genres, or, you know, one song might be a little bluegrassy, one song might be, you know, in the style of, you know, melodic driven Indian music. You know, there's, you can go all sorts of different ways with songs. And so I've always kind of jumped around all over the place. And I think folk music is such a wide genre that I end up going there a lot, especially because I play mostly acoustic guitar and instruments.
1: Yeah, and you really tell the story.
2: Well, thank you.
1: Yeah, you really, really do. So who are you listening to these days? Who inspires you?
2: Well, I mean, my, you know, some of my favorite songwriters are, you know, Townes Van Zandt, Guy Clark, Leonard Cohen, Randy Newman, Tom Waits. And then musically, I've always loved, you know, old acoustic blues music, you know, Blind Boy Fuller, Blind Willie Johnson, Reverend Gary Davis, that type of guitar playing and fingerstyle guitar playing has always been really inspiring to me in my songs. And then I've started getting into some more, you know, different kinds of folk music from all sorts of different countries, you know, like Italian tarantella music, or you know, Basque folk music, or Arabic oud music.
1: Yeah.
2: I love the oud.
1: Yeah, me too.
2: And yeah, so I've started listening to a lot of that music from all around the world. I seem to really like folk music in any form.
1: yeah, I believe that.
2: And you know, there's a lot of really great current songwriters too. A lot of people I just mentioned are from, I guess, older musicians and have been around a long time and have really established themselves. But, you know, there's a lot of, like, my friend Abe Partridge. He's one of my favorite songwriters out there. John Fulbright is amazing. Madison Cunningham is out of this world. So Lily Chalmers is another one that I really like. Amazing
1: Nice.
2: songwriter. There's
1: Nice.
2: a ton of current music too that's great.
1: Yeah. What inspires your sort of the theme of the song you're writing? Because you dig real deep in some pretty profound subjects.
2: Yeah, I mean, I guess it kind of depends on the song, really, because sometimes I go into a song with a specific topic in mind that I think is either important or, you know, sometimes can be misunderstood or is, you know, something that I think needs to be said or that I want to say or convey in a song. And it can be any range of things. And then there's some other songs where, you know, I just want to tell a story, or there's some other songs where I just want to convey an emotion. And a lot of the songs on this new EP are more about conveying a message, I guess.
1: Yeah.
2: And more didactic.
1: Right, right. Let's dive into your EP a little bit. Your EP is called Battleground. And actually, I want to listen to the first song tonight, which is the title track from your EP, Battleground. Can you, and it features someone as well. Can you tell me who this song features and then sort of how it came about? You really tackle some issues there.

0: Julian Taylor sings on this song, and he's an amazing Canadian singer-songwriter. And I was really glad to have him on this song. But yeah, the song itself, it was recorded in Memphis with my friend Mark Edgar Stewart producing. And I had basically the idea for a song about class warfare and sort of, I don't know, taking the term class warfare and turning it literal and more metaphorical, I guess.
1: Yeah, I get that.
0: And using the imagery of war to view the sort of complexities and intricacies of class warfare.
1: Yeah. So I'm looking at you, and you don't look too old to me. Are you comfortable telling me how old you are?
0: Yeah, I just turned 19 last month.
1: You just turned 19. You really delve into some deep subjects. And so I'm wondering, someone your age, you know, you haven't even seen 20 years yet, and you really do have an awareness of the class warfare that we're sort of thrust into in this country. How did you tap into that?
0: Well, you know, I guess a lot of it sort of stemmed from my love of songwriting. You know, I really got into these really deep and heavy songs like those of Townes Van Zandt and Guy Clark. And then that sort of made me interested in those really heavy and intricate topics. And eventually it sort of led me into I just already have had a love of philosophy and thinking mm-hmm. about, you know, morality and ethics and the nature of things. And so I think for a long time, I sort of thought about morality and philosophy in general as something separate from whether consciously or unconsciously, something separate from things like politics and things. But then I realized that in a lot of ways, morality and ethics are the, you know, politics is sort of the, a lot of times, not always, but a lot of times, especially on large scales, they're sort of the manifestations of morality and ethics and sort of how you can get things done in the real world. And, you know, there's the idea that the material world around you should affect your philosophy, and you should use your philosophy to try and affect the material world around you. And so it all kind of has become one singular thing for me that, you know, if you just write a song about a problem in the world and you write, you know, a very sad, depressing song about it, that does feel very powerful and emotional. Yeah. And can be a really good piece of art.
1: For sure.
0: And eventually I realized that if I was doing that, I'm not really telling the whole story, you know, because within every, you know, nothing exists in isolation. With everything that is sad and depressing, there are ways that we can try to combat those things and you know, make things a little bit better. And yeah. So I've been trying to make that a part of my songs as well. If I'm going to get into the sad, depressing stuff, then I also really want to try to at least attempt to find a way out of that as well, and to tell a more full story about not just the depressing side of things, but also the things we can do to combat the depressing things
1: yeah.
0: in the world.
1: Yeah, for sure.
0: And
1: for
0: that's
1: sure.
0: where a lot of this has come from for me.
2: If you've just tuned in, you're listening to The Sauce. I'm Dawn Burns, and I'm here with singer-songwriter Jack Barksdale.
1: I want to talk about the next song that we're listening to. It's called The Scam Song. Just tell me all about it. It is really quite something.
0: This is one of the, I guess, it is the last song that I wrote that went on this EP. You know, I have a bunch of songs that are sort of in the same vein, and this is, I only got to record a handful of them, but yeah, this song was the most recent. I maybe wrote it a month or so before recording it, and it's You know, it's a pretty short song, about a minute and a half. And I actually came up with it in the shower and wrote half of it in the shower.
1: Amazing.

0: needs taxpayer dollars that he don't pay, but swears he's still entitled to take. So I guess he will. Any day now we'll see the wealth we make, and won't that be a thrill?
1: But yeah, I came up with this idea. It's a very simple song in some ways. It's a single comparison. It's a verse about a Nigerian prince. You know, my friend the Nigerian prince is in a lot of trouble. And then the next verse is about my friend the big corporation is really in a bind. And how it seems a lot of times when everyday people need help or in a bad situation that, you know, they didn't necessarily get themselves into, they don't always get the help that they need.
2: Yeah.
1: Especially from the government. And so, but it seems that the people who have the money to advocate for themselves when it comes to politics and political policy, they have a lot easier time getting help. And so big companies that have a lot of money to spend through lobbying and campaign funding can really have their interests and needs or wants met.
2: For sure. At the expense of all of us.
1: People who don't have those resources to lobby and things, they don't get that help. And sometimes it's, you know, the corporation getting the help over, you know, the everyday person. So,
2: well, Jack Barksdale, you are a very thoughtful person. I hope you have a community of friends that you're able to kind of discuss these concepts with because I'm hoping it's not a lonely place for you. You really are considering some serious issues that affect humanity. And mm-hmm. You are 19 years old. I'm super, super impressed with that. And Jack, please come back whenever you have something else.
1: Yes. Thank you so much for having me on. I really appreciate it.
3: That was Jack Barksdale with his tunes Battleground and Scam Song. And that takes us to the end of this episode of The Sauce. I appreciate you spending time with me today. 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Until then, peace and love, beautiful souls. 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

0: these world's religions and avoiding the kind of more challenging aspects that arise when you really enter deeply into the heart of a particular tradition. And I really pondered that every time I connected with another spiritual tradition. I didn't want to just like grab and go. You know, I didn't want spiritual fast food. I wanted nourishment. I wanted to plant the seeds that I found in that tradition myself, in my life and in the lives of others. So over time, I would say a kind of tapestry of spiritual practices landed in my life, at my feet. And so just for instance, this is what my morning looks like. When I wake up, I do yoga asanas. I learned yoga when I was 13. By the time I was 14, I was teaching yoga. It's always been, yoga asanas have been a very important part of my life. So I do yoga and breathing practices. Then I sit at my interspiritual altar. I have an altar in my bedroom that has pictures, photographs, paintings, statues, and other items, objects, sacred objects from all the world's spiritual traditions and from nature. So I do a kind of opening, welcoming to myself and a loving good morning to the gods and goddesses. And then I sit on my Zen black Zafu and I use the meditation timer app and I do 20 minutes of silent meditation. During that time, I will often use a string of prayer beads, either a tasbih from the Sufi tradition, 99 beads in honor of the 99 names of Allah, or I'll use a Hindu mala of 108 beads. It's actually Hindu or Buddhist. They both use 108 beads on a mala. And I will do a mantra so that I am sort of luring my consciousness home to my heart. And then I will just sit in silence and I'll just come back to the quiet. I am a deep fan of quiet and stillness. And then when I'm finished with my meditation, I have always next to me what I call a sacred text. So it may be the Bhagavad Gita. It may be the Tao Te Ching, Stephen Mitchell's translation, or there are others too that I love. Ursula K. Le Guin did a translation of the Tao Te Ching. I will read from the sacred book or, and more often than not, my sacred text is poetry, and it's often contemporary poetry, contemporary women's poetry, often from a completely different spiritual tradition than mainstream American religions. So I really feed on the beauty and power of language, and it doesn't have to ever mention the G word, God, for me to consider it part of my spiritual practice. It can be political, it can be sexual, it's as long as it is language that is composed with care and connection to something larger, which I can tell within a line or two, that is my sacred reading for the morning. And that's how I start my day.
1: So of the different people, so St. Francis, St. John, St. Teresa, what did you get from them as you are immersing yourself in their work and as you are trying to find the right words and phrases to present these to an English-speaking reader?
0: Thank you for asking me about translation. People don't usually ask me about it, and it's so deeply important to me and to my life as a writer and my spiritual life, because when you're translating, it's like you're sitting at the feet of the master and you're saying, tell me, how can I absorb the essence of the quintessence of your teachings, and how can I convey them to the world in such a way that they will be accessible and resonate, you know? And so it felt like a co-creative act for me translate. I mean, I still have translated as recently as just a few years ago. I translated Julian of Norwich from Middle English to an contemporary English. And so most of my books in between have been in my own voice, but I love translating because it is this collaboration with the mystic, with the master. And so often when the original translations of these great mystical masterworks like Dark Night of the Soul and The Interior Castle by Teresa of Avila, Dark Knight.

0: It's really a pleasure to have you on the show, Ms. Parton. Thank you so much for joining us.
1: Thank you so much. That took me way back there with Jolene. I've been around a long time, ain't I? Long enough to write a book.
0: The other day, I was at a thrift store, and I bought a Carter Family CD. And I was listening to it in my car. And the thing that struck me about it was, you know, these songs recorded, a lot of them in the 50s, 40s, 50s, was how intensely sad they were. How this music was about, you know, there were songs about heaven, but heaven really just felt like a sort of a respite from the world. And I wonder if you grew up listening to music like that.
1: I not only grew up listening to it, I grew up hearing it from my mother and singing it myself and writing that kind of stuff. I mean, I've written some of the saddest songs. Some of them say they're plumb pitiful, as I always like to say. But that's just the way it is in the country, because a lot of those stories are true, and it's just kind of embedded in your soul somehow. All those old songs and stories, they say that's how people used to carry the news, about all those great old stories before the newspapers and all. They'd write about the tragedies in their areas. So I think people really feel like it's happened to them or their family. But I love that old stuff. I've written some of the saddest songs when I was at my happiest.
0: You know, I grew up in the city in the 80s. I don't really understand what it means to have grown up in a family of 12 in, you know, a one-room house in the mountains. What is it that someone like me maybe doesn't understand at first blush about that life?
1: Well, I think when you grow up in the mountains like that, now I was born in a one-room house. As their family started to expand, we did have a couple more rooms. You know, we always said we had three rooms and a path, where some have three rooms and a bath. We had the outdoor toilet, and we had running water when we'd run and get it, you know, that kind of thing. But it was just the way of life back in the mountains, not just us, but all the people that had big families were just poor, and you just make do. You don't think about it. And I always tell, you know, if people say, well, how did you have any privacy? See, there were six girls and six boys in our family. Of course, we started marrying off and stuff as we, you know, as the years went by. But people say, how did you have any privacy? I said, well, my favorite story is, I said, well, we had a pan of water, and then we'd had a little curtain that we'd pull, and we would wash up as far as possible, and then we'd wash down as far as possible. And then when the boys cleared the room, we washed possible. So that's kind of, that's kind of how I sum it up.
0: When you saw, I mean, your mother had 12 children, and that is just, I mean, that is just a monumental task, just physically. What did you think about that when you were a kid, when you got old enough to realize that it was something to be thought about and not just the way everything always was?
1: Well, we didn't, honestly, we didn't think of it like that, because Mama did have one on her and one in her as long as I can remember. And that's what we always, you know, joked about. And we always say we kept our dad or our mama on a pedestal, because that's the only way we could keep daddy away from her. And, you know, even those old jokes have a certain ring of truth to them. But we were always excited about any new baby that was coming into the family. And usually it went to the next one down, like with my sisters and I, you know, it was like Mom would say, well, now this one's going to be yours. And that meant that we was going to be the one to have to get up and rock it or fix a bottle for it or whatever, because Mama was going to be pregnant again in 18 months or whatever. There was 18 months, 2 years difference in our ages. Mama was only 35 when she had her 12 kids, but we didn't think about it in those terms. And I still don't. It just, Mama loved my daddy and he loved her. And that's just what country people did. And we couldn't have afforded contraceptives anyway if we could have got out to get them. I'm sure they didn't, you know, think about that kind of stuff. Mama just, it was just natural.
0: Was the poverty in your family ever such that you were afraid?
1: Yes. I remember we were more afraid because we sensed fear in Mama. Mama always used to get real depressed in the fall of the year. And it was years later that we realized it. But she was just afraid we weren't going to make it through the winter with those old cold houses and all those kids. And if we was going to have enough food or somebody was going to die from pneumonia or whatever. So, yeah, I remember hearing Mom and Daddy talking and feeling that heaviness, that sadness of thinking, wonder if we are going to make it through the winter. But we did. My daddy was a hard worker. He couldn't read and write. And that's one of the reasons I had wanted to start the Imagination Library and to where we give free books to children, is because so many mountain people, country people, don't get an education. And but that don't mean they're not smart. My daddy was smart enough to provide for that big house full of youngins and do all right by us.
0: It's Bullseye. I'm Jesse Thorne. We're listening back to my interview with the late Dolly Parton from 2012. I want to play a little bit of a song you wrote about your grandfather. This song's called Daddy Was an Old-Time Preacher Man.

0: Preacher Man. Was music part of your grandfather's services and preaching?
1: Oh, absolutely. We got the music from my grandpa, from my mother's side of the family. That was my mom's dad. And we were allowed to sing in church. We'd take our guitar, you know, to church, and we'd sing as, you know, the sisters. We used to go around to a lot of churches, different churches, and sing. But my grandpa played guitar, and he played the piano. My mama played the guitar, and my aunts and uncles, you know, so especially on mama's side of the family. So music was a big part of it, and my grandpa was a major influence in our lives.
0: Can you describe for me what his services were like?
1: Well, my grandpa was a little different than some of those Holy Roller Pentecostal preachers. That's what they called us because we were the Pentecostal Holiness Church. It just meant a high-spirited, you know, if you felt like shouting, if the Spirit moved you, you'd get up and shout and along with the music or shout and whatever. And I guess we got the name Holy Rollers. I guess sometimes people fall down from being in the Spirit and having their eyes shut. And then if they're rolling around on the floor, somebody roll them out of the way so everybody didn't trip over them. We've tried to figure out where we got the name Holy Roller. Must be that. But anyway, my grandpa, he taught more than he preached. Unlike, I started to say, about some of the preachers that just screamed to the top of their lungs. My grandpa was a great teacher. He really knew the Bible. He really studied the Bible. And he really, because a lot of the people back then couldn't even read and write, and they'd still get up and preach. They'd just hear somebody talk about what the Bible said, and then they'd preach on that. But not my grandpa. He really, really believed every word he preached about, and he knew what he was talking about.
0: Did you ever have that experience of having your sort of physical body taken over by the Holy Spirit or the power of God in a church service?
1: Well, I get excited with all the excitement, especially when I was little. I never did get, you know, fall under a lot of that stuff that a lot of them did, but I jump around. I've shouted a little bit in my time, and I wouldn't have been opposed to it if it had felt real to me. If I'd have felt like something slapped me down, I'd have rolled with it.
0: When you said that you were allowed to sing at church, it made me wonder if you were allowed to sing outside of church.
1: No, I just meant we got to take our guitar. If I wrote a song or something, my grandpa would let me sing it because he felt like those gifts from God, you know, especially if it was gospel songs. But even if it wasn't, you know, my grandpa was my grandpa. You know, a lot of his kids and grandkids and a lot of family went to those churches. So it was just one of those things where the neighbors were as close as family. So if their kids were doing something, grandpa would, you know, he would say, well, why don't you sing that song you wrote? And so I'd get up and sing it. But I'd sing along, too, with the other stuff. And my sisters and I used to, you know, go around, as I mentioned, to different churches and sing or at funerals or whatever. So we had a good sound. But we were just allowed to sing in the church and play musical instruments because Grandpa used to say, make a joyful noise and praise him with stringed instruments and all of that.
0: Did you ever listen to music on the radio?
1: Oh, yeah. But we didn't have, you know, back in the early days, we weren't allowed to use the radio that much. Back in the very early days, we didn't have electricity, and we had a battery radio, and so that only got played for like some serious news or trying to get the Grand Ole Opry on Saturday night when it whistled in and out. But yeah, we listened to the radio, but we had more stuff to do than just to listen to the radio, and we didn't want to use up electricity either. My daddy was stingy on top of being a good provider. He didn't want us to leave any lights on any longer than we had to, or play the radio or any of that stuff, no more than we had to. And it was mostly for the news and stuff like that.
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5: 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Then, one candidate takes a highly controversial stand while running for president of her high school. On the next Snap Judgment, vote for El Hadi. 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Do not miss it.
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2: Welcome back to Bullseye. I'm Jesse Thorne. We're replaying my conversation with Dolly Parton. The icon of country and Western music died last month. She was 80 years old. When I talked with Dolly Parton in 2012, she had just written a book. It's called Dream More, Celebrate the Dreamer in You. Let's get back into our conversation.
0: Let's hear a little bit of you singing a song about growing up in Tennessee. This is my Tennessee mountain home.

0: When you think about growing up, what are the fondest memories that you think of?
1: Well, things like that. Just us just being part of the woods and the trees and the fun things we'd do outside. And just we loved our animals, and we always got excited when we was going to get new baby chicks and new baby ducks, or if new calves were being born, you know, or piglets. And, you know, it's like we were part of all that. We were part of the woods and the trees and nature. And people say, well, you didn't have toys. What'd you play with? I said, we played with each other. We found tons of stuff to do.
0: I want to ask you about the other members of your family and their connection to you musically, because it was with your Uncle Bill, right, that you started writing songs.
1: Yes. Well, my Uncle Bill is the one that, well, I was writing songs too. My Uncle Bill was writing songs, but he saw the great potential in me, and he took a great interest in me, and we did write many songs together, but we wrote separate also. My mother's people were all very musical. Other uncles and aunts wrote songs and sang songs. My mother, you know, wrote songs too. And but my uncle really, really is the one that really helped me a lot. He would take me around to different places to sing on different radio shows at the county fair. I'd enter contests. And so he's the one that was really there for me to kind of guide and lead me. And I've had many people in my life that have been very helpful and had a lot of confidence in me.
0: Were you singing church music or secular music?
1: Well, at that time, I was singing any, you know, like songs that were playing on the radio, or songs we knew, like Carter Family songs and other songs like that. Not just all, you know, spiritual music, but I did some of that as well.
0: You know, your book is called Dream More, and there's a little part of it where you talk about having dreams and being hesitant to share them, because when you share big dreams, you expose yourself to the possibility that you won't achieve them. And I wonder, when you started to dream of leaving where you grew up, and if you told anyone about it at the time.
1: Yeah, I remember starting dreaming that when I was still in grade school, and I told everybody. I just believed that I was going to do it. I kept saying, I'm going to move to Nashville when I get out of school. And even on my graduation night, I mentioned in the Dream More book about when they had asked the kids, you know, when we were doing our talk or whatever, our little farewell, they were asking what we were doing. The kids were saying, well, I'm going to be going to so-and-so to college, or I'm getting married and moving to so-and-so. And came to me, and I said, well, I'm going to move to Nashville because I'm going to be a country music star. And then everybody laughed, and I was so embarrassed. I mean, I was definite in that, and I thought, why are they laughing? And it was only years later that I realized that they weren't making fun. They just, you know, wasn't used to people dreaming that big. So I knew, I don't even know how long it was when I believed I was going to do something more. I was still, like I say, in grammar school, but I totally was prepping for it and saying,

0: I know that you have brothers and sisters who are musicians as well. And I've actually heard you say that there were other people in your family who were more talented than you were. And I wonder if having that in your family makes you think about the way that chance and sacrifice combined have helped push your career along when, you know, other people who are so close to you haven't had the same thing happen with them.
1: I think about that a lot. In fact, I talk a lot about that, or I talk some about that in the Dream More book, about how I have a guilt. I have guilt feelings a lot about my success, just because so many of my family is so talented but didn't seem to get all the same breaks. And who knows why that happens. You just have to hope for the best, and I still hope that they're, you know, going to do good. I know a lot of them work at Dollywood now in the show, and we're putting together a new show. But, you know, it's like I couldn't make them a star. I couldn't keep them from being a star. Everybody's kind of got to hustle and bustle. You know, you just got to work all the time. You can't lose momentum. It's hard to know. It's hard to say. Because a lot of people, you know, want the success or they want the stardom, but they're not either able to or willing to go that far from home or to be away from family, or they make choices to do other stuff. But like you said, or if it's just chance, like you said, whether it's chance or in our luck or whatever. And I don't know. You just don't know. And the older I get, the more I look back and I think, well, how did I do all this? And why was, you know, I the one that got to do so much of it? And I don't know the answer to those questions, except that I know I never stopped working. I still ain't stopped, and I ain't stopping until I keel over somewhere.
0: Was having children of your own one of the things that you had to sacrifice to have this career?
1: To be honest with you, it was, because if I'd have had children, I wouldn't be here probably talking to you right now, because I probably would have been a good mother, like most of the women in my family are, and my dad was like a great dad, and we're very devoted to our children. And if I'd have had kids, I mean, I put it on hold, you know, for a while. We were just trying not to have kids then, thinking that we were going to have kids. And by the time it got to be that time, then we didn't have kids. But now we're glad we didn't, because now we have each other, my husband and I, and we've got all these nieces and nephews and brothers and sisters and all these relatives with their kids that we, you know, we try to help with their schooling or anything else that we can. And we babysit a lot. We take them places. We do stuff with them. But at least we can, when we get sick of them, we can send them home and say, love you. Call mom. See you later. But it's those kinds of sacrifices that you do have to make. But I don't regret it. I do not regret any decisions that I've made, because to change one thing would be to change everything, and we can't have that now, can we?
0: I want to play one last song. This comes, I think, from your television show, The Dolly Show, although I have to say I found it on the internet and it wasn't labeled. This is you and about 10 members of your direct family singing a song called In the Sweet By and By.
1: Oh, yeah. In

0: Hmm.
1: It's such a beautiful song. What does it make you think of?
0: It makes my heart heavy, and I've got tears in my eyes because that was a special I did. I think it was one of the specials, and I had my family on. Mom and Daddy was, I think, probably in that group of people.
1: Yeah, they're sitting right next to you.
0: Several of my brothers and sisters. And so that song we used to always sing, my sisters and I used to sing that in church as special singing, but we also used to sing that as congregation.

0: singing too. So it makes me think of Mom and Daddy and all my brothers and sisters and my grandpa Jake, has been dead for years now. Mom and Dad's been gone for quite a while. So that is kind of touching to me.
1: Well, Ms. Parton, I sure appreciate you taking the time to be on our show. It was really a joy to get to talk to you.
0: Well, thank you so much, and I hope you get a copy of my new book.
2: 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It's Bullseye. I'm Jesse Thorne. Next up on the show, Elvis Costello. You know Elvis Costello, right?

Anyway, I talked to him in 2015. He had just written a memoir called Unfaithful Music and Disappearing Ink. You're going to hear me talking about it more in just a second. In 2026, Costello is celebrating the 49th anniversary of his debut album, My Aim is True. There's a box set with over 50 never-before-heard recordings on it. And I mean, you're about to hear this in just a second, but Elvis Costello is a genuine delight. Let's kick things off with the first track from My Aim is True, Welcome to the Working Week.

0: David Lee Roth once said that music critics like Elvis Costello because he looks like them.
1: Not that again.
0: But it might be more that he... it's a good quote. I mean, that is a...
1: Is it? I don't
0: that's
1: know.
0: That's a solid
1: you tell me.
0: Piece of business. I don't know if it's true, but it's fun to
1: I
0: say.
1: I don't know. You tell me. I'm not a writer. I'm a lover, not a fighter.
0: David Lee Roth once said that music critics like
1: what
0: Elvis Costello
1: say?
0: Because he looks like them. But is the next part of this...
1: Yes.
0: It might be more because he thinks like them or makes music the way they might like to.
1: Have you seen David recently?
0: No.
1: He looks just like a wizened old writer to me. Yeah, I'm only teasing you. I know, I've heard that one a few times.
0: Through his
1: as you
0: career.
1: Might guess.
0: Through his career, he's taken his favorite I'm going to power through this. Elvis.
1: Yeah, I know you are. I can sense I'm not going to deflect you.
0: No, not at all. I'm a professional pseudo journalist. Through his career,
1: I'm proud to hear it.
0: He's taken his favorite pop sounds, the ones he grew up with, the ones he learned about as a young man, the ones he's come to know in middle age, and he's pushed them through his own vessel. He writes eloquently about this web of influence in his
1: sorry,
0: new memoir.
1: Can I stop you a sec? Can I stop you for a second?
0: Yes.
1: Are we talking about David or me? Because this reference to pushing things through my vessel, it frankly sounds quite rude to me. I don't know whether we should be saying this on NPR. I think we may get letters.
0: There's some things that are legal to say on the radio and some things that aren't. I think I'm allowed to speak metaphorically. If you make it vulgar, we might have to bleep this whole exchange.
1: I'm almost certain they're going to have to do that. I see them hovering over that big red button there in the control room.
0: If you're so
1: And that's
0: keen...
1: not a rude reference. I promise you that wasn't intent a double entendre.
0: Costello writes eloquently about this web of influence in his new memoir, Unfaithful Music and Disappearing Ink. The way that, by the way, you've ruined the entire tone of this introduction. This was a really thoughtful introduction that I worked very hard on. And now it's just a series of jokes about private parts. And
1: well, that's what you know by now from reading this book, that is really my entire aim has been this. I appreciate what you're saying. Of course, the David Lee Roth, we've managed to mention David's name more often than mine. It's amazing. He's getting a lot of free publicity. Maybe he's got a book out as well. I appreciate what you're saying. I'm teasing you. But you're quite right. This book is trying to link up. I wasn't, as you can tell from reading even a few pages, it doesn't begin, I was born. And then I did this, and then I did that, and the laughter and the tears, and my drug hell, and then my conversion to some strange philosophy, and, you know. I tried to connect up emotionally the things that came to me, the fact that I happened to be born into a family for whom music was both vocation and occupation, both my parents, my grandfather before my father as well, a life of travel that leads you on adventures and in some cases misadventures, hence the title Unfaithful Music. Memory being somewhat elusive or very vivid and then elusive. Unfortunately, both my father and grandmother, afflicted by dementia in their later years, made me fearful that I would at some point in the future not be able to gather all of these experiences that I've been lucky to have and put them on a page so they could be read by just say take two people, my 2 8-year-old boys. I mean, other people want to read it too, that's great. But in some senses, I was thinking about there's some time in the future where I'll wish that I wrote this down because it may not all join up in quite the same way. That's really what I was trying to say.
0: Well, I think, I mean, had I gotten to the end of the very beautiful introduction that I wrote.
1: It was exquisite, by the way.
0: Thank you very much. I enjoyed your book very much as well. You know, one of the musicians that you return to in this book again and again is your dad. And it's how, you know, it's how you start the book. And it's, you know, it's a relationship that is really central to the book. And I wonder, when you were a child, before your dad stopped living with you, what did you think about his music?
1: Well, I don't think you think a lot of things when you're that age. You know, I form opinions as comparative, is it this or is it that or is it better than this or better than that? I was very, my mother tells me I went looking around the back of the television for my dad when I was really a little more than an infant, you know, because I saw him on an early TV show. I saw him, as I describe in the first chapter, from the balcony of a dance hall that was nearly deserted. It's hard to imagine a dance hall opening in a Saturday afternoon for 30 patrons and having a full dance band come out and play tunes for however long they played, you know? But they did in those days. So that was unusual. I would go in the morning when I was off school on holiday and go to radio broadcast theatres in the centre of London and watch musicians who, to my mind, were old men, but of course were men that were 20 years younger than I am now, reading the racing results and smoking cigarettes and waiting for the downbeat. And then a group of young men come in carrying their amplifiers and guitars, and that would be the beat group. In one case, I described the Hollies, including Graham Nash, coming in from having driven overnight from the north of England so they could sing two songs on a guest slot on a lunchtime radio show. These are sort of, it's a world of music, and pop music doesn't really exist anymore. And this is within my lifetime. Admittedly, as old as I am, it's a surprise to me that things are quite so different. And of course, those images really stayed in my mind. And the transference from the mundane to the magical in the moment of performance was startling to me as a child, but I didn't have anything to compare it to. It was just what my father did for a living. Other dads came home and my dad went to work, you know.
0: We're going to take a break. Don't go anywhere. As you might know, Elvis Costello's legal name is Declan McManus. His wife, the brilliant singer Diana Krall, calls him Declan. So imagine you're Elvis Costello and you're getting coffee. What name do you give to the barista? We'll have the answer after the break. It's Bullseye from MaximumFun.org and NPR.
2: 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On the next Snap Judgment, vote for El Hadi. Snap Judgment, storytelling with a beat. 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
0: Welcome back to Bullseye. I'm Jesse Thorne. My guest is Elvis Costello. I mean, he's Elvis Costello. He is one of the most beloved singer-songwriters of the late 20th century. He is celebrating the 49th anniversary of his debut album, My Aim Is True. There's a staggering new box set with hours and hours of never-before-heard material. When Costello and I talked in 2015, he had just written a memoir. It's called Unfaithful Music and Disappearing Ink. Let's get back into our conversation.
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1: Hey, wow, where'd you find that?

0: an atypical performance by Ross McManus, I have to say. I should tell you that that was a B-side of a one or two, I guess you would call them ska. You can sort of vaguely recognize that as ska. You've got to understand when Bluebeat, as it was called in the early 60s, came in from Jamaica, it was another dance craze, just like the Twist and the Madison before it. And the Jealous Orchestra that my dad played with were a dance band. So the band leader, you know, would say to the arranger, can we adapt these songs for our lineup, which was that of a typical dance band of the 1940s and 50s, you know, with saxophones and trumpets and trombones. He gave my dad the task of writing a few songs in this new style. And hence, there's kind of almost like a West Indian inflection in his voice there, just the same way as people... We learned all our singing from American records, and then latterly, you know, I guess people heard music from all over the world and just copied it. And that was the music. The different thing between England and America is, I think, although there are many people from the Caribbean in America, they all came at once, sort of, as it were, into the culture and really transformed it with bringing music, calypso and you know, ska, and then later reggae. We have that really as our second line of music, you know, to popular music. If you, people of my age anyway, that was what we danced to at parties. And in the early 60s, it's strange to think my dad got to make a record like that, you know, because it was actually trying to keep up with a new trend.
1: I mean, I'm really just imagining what it must have been like for your dad, who was, you know, by that point, a grown adult who'd had a healthy career and was singing in a band that was, you know, like the Glenn Miller band or something like
0: exactly.
1: that.
0: Exactly. Their theme song was actually In the Mood. I mean, they borrowed the theme song from Glenn Miller. They played a lot of the Miller repertoire. One of my favorite recordings of my dad is actually I Know Why and So Do You and At Last, which were recorded for a tribute to Glenn Miller album that was made in the early 60s.
1: One of the people that you met when you were still very young, relatively new to the music industry, was Johnny Cash, right?
0: Yeah, well, that was a complete coincidence. You know, I mean, I would have no way to have met him in the circumstance, you know, could have never imagined. I mean, Nick Lowe was the first person who was in a group who I could ask questions of. I'd been around musicians since I was a child, but I had no questions to ask my dad's colleagues. I didn't ask my dad a lot of questions about music. He also didn't impose on me the learning of any music theory, although his father had been a classically trained or military trained musician. So I had questions for Nick Lowe. They were about songwriting. I can't even remember what they were now, you know. And of course, then he became my producer when I was first making records. And then a couple of years into that, he married June Carter's daughter, Carlene. And next thing, the in-laws came for Christmas. And the in-laws were Johnny Cash and June Carter, you know. It was like, and we were invited round for a recording session on the day after Christmas. I mean, it sounds absolutely fantastic, but it really happened, you know. And of course, it was to be in a confined space of a you know, domestic setting in England with Johnny Cash was a bit unusual, you know.
1: It's not exactly where you imagine.
0: He was so unbelievably like himself. It was, you know, it was like...
1: You don't really imagine Johnny Cash like walking through a Victorian Christmas card, you know?
0: Well, it was, yeah, a little bit like that. You know, Christmas time and it's London. I mean, you know, obviously the American idea of it is lots of urchins, you know, bare feet. And, you know, we're all huddling together around a brazier.
1: You were a chimney sweep at the time, right?
0: I was. It was in my years as a chimney sweep. And I said, oh, God bless you, Mr. Cash. May I have a penny to pay for a roast goose? It wasn't, you know, it's like Dick Van Dyke, you know, Mary Poppins. But we went to the door and he was great. He just introduced himself the way he always did. Yeah, hello, I'm Johnny Cash. And I couldn't believe he was saying it to me. And then, you know, there was certainly some drinking going on with, I described in the book, Johnny relating this night later on in a tribute to George Jones, because the song we recorded was a song that George had written, a rare composition. And Johnny reciting it was perhaps the best thing of all, because, you know, he sort of said, I was with Elvis Costello and Nick Lowe, and they were drinking a little bit. And, you know, and apparently we toasted to how great George was. And, I mean, this was later in the evening, perhaps after we had recorded this duet, which was vocally fairly ill-advised on my part, I have to say. You know, it was to try and get in the ring with John.
2: It's Bullseye. I'm Jesse Thorne. My guest is Elvis Costello.
1: I want to play a song that you wrote for one of my favorite singers of all time, Solomon Burke, who recorded an album in the early 2000s. It was sort of a, you know, sort of a comeback album for him, although he had done very well on the road for decades and decades. And it's called The Judgment. Let's take a look.

0: When you're writing a song for somebody whose style, whose instrument is as distinctive as somebody like Solomon Burke or Johnny Cash, are you thinking of it the way, say, a comedy writer might think about, you know, writing a joke for David Letterman or Roseanne Barr, thinking about trying to capture something about their particular voice?
1: It's sort of different with music, I think. at least for me, it is. I had dreams of people singing songs that came true. I had a dream of Dusty Springfield singing my song. I had a dream of Chet Baker singing my song. I had a dream of Roy Orbison, dream of Johnny Cash. Even though I knew John a little bit, you know, I still didn't sort of really think he would pick up my song. Not the first time, anyway. With Solomon, it was a little bit different because I'd had the experience of trying to write for some people and not got the measure of them right. I was trying to put too much into a song or didn't quite get the measurement right. And even with this one, there were a couple of tricks to this song musically that interrupted Solomon's flow. And Joe Henry, who produced this record, who's a friend of mine who also produced The River in Reverse and worked with Alain Toussaint, he had me stand in the booth with Solomon because I was at the recording session. And Solomon, you know, was such a big personality, but in many ways he was like, there was something really wonderful about the way he you know, invited you in. And he told me to sing it for him because there was this timing of this one line. He just kept, every time he'd get rolling with it, he'd come in the wrong place. And, you know, I got to learn this, so you sing it. Can you imagine that, having to stand in front of Solomon Burke and sing the song? You know, I could sort of sing it in my head, you know. And then I did. And then, of course, then he learned it and he could hear what it was. Once he could watch me do it, he got what the rhythm of it was. And then he sang it great, you know. And I mean, Nick Lowell will tell the same story about staying up all night to imagine writing The Beast in Me for Johnny Cash. And then sort of the next day, you know, June, having heard about it, getting Nick to play it to Johnny. And so when it came out, of course, it came out in this feeble little voice that wasn't like this big voice. It was like, "And the beast in me," you know. It was like, because the dream we have of the singer is often, you know, we can't animate like that.

0: Who in your life knows you by your birth name, Declan McManus?
1: My mother, a handful of friends, a few people that knew me, you know, before I ever got into this world, you know, of music and adopted other names, you know.
0: When you adopted the name, it was the name that was given to you by your manager, right?
1: The second name was as a family name. Costello is, more correctly said, Costello. It's an Irish name. It's my great-grandmother, Elizabeth Costello. I'd adopted that because it was easier to say and shorter to write down. And I'd use my initials for a while, DP, because my dad used to address me that way, which is an Irish convention too. And then they handed me that, and it was like a dare. And, you know, my father had recorded under other aliases in the 1960s. He'd recorded cover records for cash money, you know, early in the morning sessions that were put out on cheap cover records where you get four titles from the Hit Parade on an EP, on an extended play vinyl record. And he went on, sometimes he'd be three or four aliases on one release. You know, he'd be Hal Prince and the Layabouts, or the Foresters singing Blowing in the Wind, or Frank Bacon and the Baconeers. So you can appreciate that being Elvis Costello really was just like second nature to me.
0: When you go into like a Starbucks or whatever, do you tell them your name is Elvis or Declan?
1: I try to avoid doing that anyway. I mean, I usually don't tell them anything.
0: Was there ever a point where it stopped feeling strange to be addressed by a made-up name?
1: Well, nobody ever did call me that by that name anyway. Oddly enough, the thing of being called by my initials, which I know from childhood, is sort of the way everybody's always addressed me in my camp, you know, as it were, in my gang, whether it was the band or the management. It was always EC, so that was easier, you know, shorter. And I don't ever recall that many people ever calling me by Elvis.
0: Well, I'm really grateful to you for taking the time to be on Bullseye. Thank you so much for talking.
1: Thank you. Thank you very much. Your most thoughtful questions. Thank you.
2: 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As we mentioned, his memoir is called Unfaithful Music and Disappearing Ink. 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The special 49th anniversary edition of My Aim is True drops October 2nd. You can pre-order it now at Elvis Costello's official website. Let's go out on one more song from that landmark album. This is The Angels Wanna Wear My Red Shoes.

0: That's the end of another episode of Bullseye. Bullseye recorded at Maximum Fun World Headquarters in the historic Jewelry District of downtown Los Angeles. The weather has improved recently because it was brutally hot, but now there's supposed to be like a hurricane coming. I went outside and it was that weird kind of like tropical semi-raining earlier today. What's going on? Our show is produced by Speaking Into Microphones. Our senior producer, Kevin Ferguson. Our producers, Jesus Ambrosio and Richard Roby. Our video producer is Daniel Spear. We get booking help on Bullseye from Mara Davis. Our interstitial music comes from our pal Dan Wally, also known as DJW. You can find his music at djwsounds.bandcamp.com. 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Our theme music was written and recorded by the Go Team. It's called Huddle Formation, thanks to the Go Team, thanks to their label Memphis Industries. You can follow Bullseye on Instagram, TikTok, and YouTube. You will find video from just about all our interviews in those places. I think that's about it. 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
0: Welcome back to Snap Judgment, the whale episode. When last we left, Dr. Antonio, Paula, and the team were literally deep inside a whale, stranded on the beach. And they were trying to solve the big mystery. What killed it and brought it ashore? Snap Judgment.
8: Closer to the stomach, there's a section of the intestine near the rectum. That's the last part we dissect. And that's where we found the problem. The intestine was obstructed, either partially or completely.
9: Finally, something starts to make sense. An infection in the intestines, having spread throughout the body, eventually killing the whale. But what caused the infection, they still don't know. And now time's up.
8: The police were already on the beach, telling us we had to get out of the carcass and stop the autopsy, because the waves were starting to cover the whale. And it was becoming dangerous for the team working there.
9: So that's it. The tide has come in. The whole team has to pick up their equipment and fly back home, without knowing exactly what killed the whale.
8: But I had a suspicion. So I went in through the back of the animal and climbed inside, almost like Jonah in the whale.
10: Prácticamente como Jonás en la ballena.
11: He kind of slid down the whale, and he just bumped into something with his back.
10: Puse el pie y como que...
8: I stepped down, and suddenly I slipped backwards a little.
10: Y me choqué con algo.
8: And I bumped into something hard.
10: Y no era un hueso.
8: But it wasn't a bone.
11: And he just stood there with a funny face, like, huh, what is this? And he turned around and he saw that it was the end of the intestine that wasn't open yet. It was very big, very dilated, like a pipe that it's very, very dilated at one point. And he was kind of tapping on it and it was very, very hard.
10: Y donde estaba lo duro, toqué.
8: And right in that hard spot, I dissected a little,
10: y claro, abrí,
8: opened it,
10: metí la mano,

0: Today, the stone is on display at the Museo Insular de la Palma, sitting on a big red cushion, a strange little monument to everything that the island has survived. A huge thank you to Paula Alonso, Dr. Antonio Fernandez, for sharing your story with the Snap. Dr. Antonio's voice in English was performed by Elvis Di Marcantonio. The original score was by Nicholas Marx. The story is produced by Eric Yanez with help from Anna Sussman. After the break, another whale of a tale. Stay tuned.
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7: This is Leila Fadel, co-host of NPR's Morning Edition. 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
0: Welcome back to Snap Judgment, the whale episode. My name is Kim Washington. Next, we're going to Trinidad. Not Trinidad Tobago, Trinidad, California. A tiny coastal town with a tiny coast school that's about to go on the field trip of a lifetime. Snap Judgment.
9: My name is Margie Cunningham, and I am a 7th and 8th grade teacher at Trinidad School. And so it was our turn to go down to the tide pools.
10: At the beginning, I didn't really want to go on the field trip.
11: I don't really like going down to the beach in the mornings because it's super cold.
12: Normally, you never see anything that cool.
13: But it got exciting quick.
14: Yeah, my name is Emmett Bowman. I'm the 3rd grade teacher.
15: We go to school here, and I'm in 3rd grade.
16: We started walking down to the beach.
14: And I was in the very front, guiding the 35 students or so, a couple adults.
15: It was kind of fun. I did fall and scrape my knee, but other than that, it was fun.
9: Okay, no, everybody, keep walking. We're all sticking together.
16: The ocean is a little choppy. We're in, like, the super rocky area of the beach.
14: The tide was out. And the waves weren't really too dangerous where we were.
16: There was the ocean in front of us, and then there was two rocks to the right and a rock to the left.
15: I was looking at some fish and crabs.
9: We get there, and there are two bald eagles. There was one that kind of swooped around a little bit and was kind of hunting, and I was saying to several students that this is a unicorn day.
15: I really like the anemones. I just stuck my finger in and they kind of pulled my finger. It felt funny.
12: Every rock you would flip over, there would be like 20 crabs.
10: 20 crabs, 25 sea anemones, and 5 sea stars.
12: We saw some chitin. That was pretty cool.
10: And then we just played banana tag.
16: Oh yeah, that was
11: so
16: fun.
11: I know.
14: So the kids are just running around, playing tag, all different grade levels, and it's going really good.
9: Mr. Bowman, the 3rd grade teacher, was like, okay.
14: 3rd graders, line up.
9: As we're kind of lining up.
14: I heard one of them look out in the ocean and say, is that a shark? And then I heard him say it again, something about a shark. And so I kind of picked my head up and looked out into the ocean, and I saw these two big black fins.
13: He pointed a fin out, and then all the kids were watching, and we didn't really know what was happening totally.
14: Before I realized, those are orca fins.
16: It was a whole pod of orcas.
14: Come over here and look, everybody.
13: One kind of jumped up, we saw like its back and stuff.
10: We all started looking at the orcas, started taking like videos, because like, we never see orcas up here.
14: I started taking pictures and videos.
9: Kids got excited, and then we're all kind of going over there, and then sure enough,
14: everybody just started moving closer to the sea. And every time we would see a fin or action, there'd be communal gasps of emotion. We just kept moving closer and closer. My class kind of found ourselves in this triangle of sand with the incoming tide.
9: And they're in the water, and they're pretty close, and they're circling around, and the water's getting all churned up.
14: So I was kind of just keeping an eye on the kids, but kind of focused on what is happening out there in the ocean.
15: We saw fins and their blowholes,
17: yeah,
15: shooting water up.
14: I was just becoming like almost, you know, euphoric in how incredible it was.
18: Wow!
9: To see the orcas come up and their flukes smack the water and all of that, it's really exciting.
14: Why do we keep on seeing orcas surfacing, breaching the surface from all different angles?
10: And then
12: I saw like five fins just circling in this one area. And then I saw actually like the hump of something like a little bit bigger.
14: And I swear I saw like a big whale tail and a big whale kind of like turn over. And I'm just trying to understand, why is this happening? What is happening here?
18: Oh my God.
9: Then I saw the back of a whale that was not a orca whale. And I was like, oh no, this is hunting grounds.
10: The little kids don't know what's going on.
9: The older kids kind of were like, this, okay, something really serious is happening.
16: Then Atticus had said that they were attacking the whales.
12: Are those orcas like attacking a whale?
16: And then we realized that they were.
10: They were biting.
13: Yeah, you could see there was a little blood in the water. They were actually like totally trying to kill these whales.
15: There was a baby and a mother.
9: The mom, she comes in and she kind of goes into where they're like circling this calf. And then the calf is able to kind of swim away, but it's going towards shore.
14: A mama whale and a baby whale are like coming in. And they're coming in seemingly pretty fast.
10: They were like where a surfer would be surfing.
12: The surf just takes it all the way in.
14: They're coming in too far.
10: We saw the mom whale first and she like washed up.
9: Oh my gosh. Is this baby and this poor mom going to get beached and we're gonna have two casualties of this poor scared baby and this mom doing everything she can.
15: And the mother was flapping its tail to get off the beach.
14: It didn't happen at first, but after a couple of opportunities, she actually did make it successfully out.
12: We start to move down the beach.
18: Why don't we all walk down to the other side of the rocks? We can see better.
9: We need to get on the other side. We need to get to higher ground. So everybody got to higher ground.
14: And then that kind of put us right in front of this baby calf that was, again, just kind of stuck, kind of struggling on the sandy beach.
9: And the tide is coming in. And so these kids are like, oh my gosh, we like, let's run towards the water and towards the whale. And we're like, no, get back, get back.
15: The baby was still on there and it did have a bite in its fin.
16: Every time the waves came and hit the whale,
10: you would see like a gush of blood come out with the wave, And it was a lot of blood. It was bleeding out.
12: Then it would go like still for a little bit.
10: And I was like, that's really sad. And I was just processing it. And also the tide was coming in. So I was just trying to get away from the tide and process it at the same time.
14: Around that time, I looked up and I saw that the other teachers had their classes kind of up by the trail where we came down to the beach. And from there, I kind of looked around at my class and noticed that like half of my third grade class was bawling tears.
16: Like the third graders, they were all like super sad.
13: A wave of kids that were just all crying.
15: I was crying a little bit. I felt really scared.
13: That's when they kind of realized it's not just like gonna get out and it's not gonna be just okay.
15: I wanted to go in the ocean and push the baby whale right back out to sea. Same.
14: It felt so surreal, and I was just put in this position as a teacher where I didn't know what the best move was. People are shouting out different ideas about how to help it. We should help it. Call 911.
17: Mrs. Cunningham, we got to do something about it. And I'm like, I'm trying. I'm calling. I got on my phone and I Googled the North Coast like animal. It's a care center. And so I left a message. And then some of my students were like, did you get through to somebody? Did you get through? I'm like, I left a message. I'm leaving another one.
14: There was crying and screaming and arguments. It's really, really gnarly and scary and traumatic, but at the same time, there was a realness of, you know, this happens, this is what happens. There was nothing we could do to help the baby at that point. I realized we just need to kind of exit this scene.
17: I called one more time just to make sure when it was kind of a little bit more calm and we're walking towards school, left another message.
19: I got the call that we had an emergency and that there was a baby whale washed up on the beach, and so immediately knew that we needed to mobilize. I'm Jessica Gravel, I'm the Marine Program Manager for Trinidad Rancheria. Our entire Natural Resources Department really quickly
20: reached out to each other and all jumped in the van and got down to the beach as soon as we could.
21: It was pretty far down the beach, probably like a half a mile.
20: There were probably 50 people on the beach.
19: Your first instinct when you see that is like, oh, we can just, you know, push it back in the water. Like, it needs help, obviously. And we saw that there were some other injuries to the other pectoral fin.
22: And that really scared me for it.
19: Even with that injury, it was important to maintain distance, and very early, like, monitoring and crowd control was the priority.
21: There was one gentleman that started throwing rocks. The law enforcement folks ran over and shoot him away.
20: And so we started collecting the little bits of information.
16: What is the danger to a whale to not being in the water?
23: When they are on shore, their bodies do start to feel that weight that they're not normally used to. In prolonged situations and when an animal isn't well, that can be very bad and essentially fatal. We determined this was likely a yearling or an older calf.
19: There was some pretty evident scarring on the body of the whale.
23: Rake marks are the sort of distance of the orca teeth.
19: There was one moment when it put up its tail and kind of smacked it down on the beach and caused it a splash.
20: We had been together on the beach for a couple hours.
21: We knew that there was an incoming tide coming.
19: At one point, it had kind of been able to turn its body so that its nose was pointing to the ocean.
20: It made a couple somersaults towards the water.
22: The whole crowd had it, kind of this collective, it's gonna succeed.
21: You're like, you can do it, you can do it. Another set comes in, she'd make a little bit more progress to the point to where finally we were cheering. Okay, she's free. She was gone.
20: To finally see the whale swim back to sea was the kind of fairy tale ending I didn't know was going to be there that day.
14: Yeah, the fairy tale ending is tough to see sometimes.
12: We're just like, all still in shock, thinking, like, was that real?
14: And then Scarlett, our counselor, popped her head in, and they saw the baby whale swim back out into the ocean.
12: Okay, the baby whale is okay, everybody.
19: The whale lived.
10: I started, like, cheering.
12: Yeah, let's go.
14: And the kids had a great, you know, cheer of joy.
15: I would say I've never felt that emotion before. And it's just a once-in-a-lifetime experience.
1: Whenever someone mentions a whale, I will probably remember that baby whale.
0: Later that day, a Coast Guard helicopter flew over Trinidad Bay.
23: I called the air station and I was, okay, can you guys do one more pass and maybe just see if you see anything? They came back and did another pass, and they did actually see multiple whales, and they did a flyover back in the area that we were and kind of gave us a wave at the very end too. That was pretty fun.
0: Special thanks to Trinidad's elementary 7th grade class.
2: My name is Alana.
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10: Joda.
12: Atticus.
0: 3rd grade class.
15: Remy. Harriet.
14: Emmett Bowman.
9: Margie Cunningham.
0: Marine Mammal Stranding Network at Cal Poly Humboldt.
23: Allison Louie.
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0: In the Trinidad Rancheria.
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23: Jessica Gunning.
19: Jessica Gravella.
9: Selena Rowan.
0: This piece is produced by Atticus's mom, Suki Lewis. If you miss even a moment, know that the entire world of Snap storytelling awaits. KQED in San Francisco is Snap's orbiting hall of justice and big news. 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On Team Snap, the union represented producers, artists, editors, and engineers are members of the National Association of Broadcast Employees and Technicians, Communications Workers of America, AFL-CIO, Local 51. Robots and people playing as robots. Please note that no Snap Studios content may be used for training, testing, or developing machine learning or AI systems without prior written permission. Snap is brought to you by the team that refuses to use any perfume or soaps made from whales. Except for the Uber producer, Mr. Mark Ristich, who unfortunately doesn't use any soaps or perfumes whatsoever. There's Nancy Lopez, Pat Massini Miller, Anna Sussman, Renzo Gorio, John Facile, Shayna Sheely, Teo DeCott, Flo Wiley, Bo Walsh, Marissa Dodge, and this is not the news. No waste is the news. In fact, you call BS on your own 7th grader when he tells you, hey, Dad, the blue whale by mass is the biggest creature to ever live, bigger than the biggest dinosaur. No way, kid. Get off the TikTok or whatever. Then check to discover the little bugger is right. And you'd still not be as far away from the news as this is. But this is PRX.
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3: You know those helpful newspaper articles on what to cook tonight or this week? Or the ones about how to tackle a family issue? Well, on this Selected Shorts, one story offers a year's worth of pasta and a little self-reflection, and the other provides a generous helping of love served many ways. Join me, Meg Wolitzer, along with actors Hope Davis and Michael Imperioli. And at the end of the show, I visit with the members of a lively mother-daughter book club to talk about an Amy Bloom story. You're listening to Selected Shorts, where our greatest actors transport us through the magic of fiction, one short story at a time. We're calling this episode A Full Plate. And yes, we know that conjures up that person online in the dining room on the cruise ship who just can't get enough of the crab leg buffet, or the well-meaning cook in the family who doesn't believe you when you say no thank you to a third helping. But a full plate also means abundance, and that's how we're thinking about it on this show. When is a meal not just a meal? When, in the hands of good writers, it's also an emotional catalyst, a Hitchcockian MacGuffin that leads into the real story, and, as Marcel Proust has taught us with his famous Madeleine, a gateway to the past. If you're going to fill your plate to overflowing, whether in art or in life, what matters as much as quantity is, of course, quality. Those details, all 17 or 850 or 1 million of them, have to count. Otherwise, the person you're serving them to is just going to push the plate away. On today's show, you'll hear two favorite stories from our archives that demonstrate how much and how differently we can heap our plates. In one, a man navigates an existential crisis with help from his pasta pot. In the other, a complex family relationship defies convention and asks for a serving of emotional generosity. And later in the show, a lively mother-daughter book club takes a big slice of short fiction, and I get to be there. Our first story is by Haruki Murakami. Murakami is the protean author of novels including 1Q84 and The City and Its Uncertain Walls. We got to know him through his short story collections, including First Person Singular, and have featured a lot of his work, which often pushes reality to its limits and seems to bring out the best in our readers. The Year of Spaghetti is deceptively plain. Our narrator shares his nightly pasta rituals, but after a few mouthfuls, you know you're in emotionally complex territory, moving from spaghetti alla parmigiana, spaghetti alla napoletana, spaghetti alla carbonara, to relationships that aren't as easy to prepare or repair. Reader Michael Imperioli is a Sopranos alum whose other credits include The White Lotus and, most recently, An Enemy of the People on Broadway.
4: The Year of Spaghetti. 1971 was the Year of Spaghetti. In 1971, I cooked spaghetti to live and lived to cook spaghetti. Steam rising from the aluminum pot was my pride and joy, tomato sauce bubbling up in the saucepan, my one great hope in life. I'd gone to a cooking specialty store and bought a kitchen timer and a huge aluminum cooking pot, big enough to bathe a German shepherd in. Then went round all the supermarkets that cater to foreigners, gathering an assortment of odd-sounding spices. I picked up a pasta cookbook at the bookstore and bought tomatoes by the dozen. I purchased every brand of spaghetti I could lay my hands on, simmered every kind of sauce known to man. Fine particles of garlic and onion and olive oil swirled in the air, forming a harmonious cloud that penetrated every corner of my tiny apartment, permeating the floor and ceiling and walls, my clothes, my books, my records, my tennis racket, my bundles of old letters. It was a fragrance one might have smelled on an ancient Roman aqueduct. This is a story from the Year of Spaghetti, 1971 AD. As a rule, I cooked spaghetti and ate it alone. I was convinced that spaghetti was a dish best enjoyed alone. I can't really explain why I felt that way, but there it is. I always drank tea with my spaghetti and ate a simple lettuce and cucumber salad. I'd make sure I had plenty of both. I laid everything out neatly on the table and enjoyed a leisurely meal, glancing at the paper as I ate. From Sunday to Saturday, one spaghetti day followed another, and each new Sunday started a brand new spaghetti week. Every time I sat down to a plate of spaghetti, especially on a rainy afternoon, I had the distinct feeling that somebody was about to knock on my door. The person who I imagined was about to visit me was different each time. Sometimes it was a stranger, sometimes someone I knew. Once it was a girl with slim legs whom I dated in high school, and once it was myself from a few years back, come to pay a visit. Another time, it was none other than William Holden with Jennifer Jones on his arm. William Holden. Not one of these people, though, actually ventured into my apartment. They just hovered just outside the door without knocking, like fragments of memory, and then slipped away. Spring, summer, and fall, I cooked away as if cooking spaghetti were an act of revenge. Like a lonely, jilted girl throwing old love letters into the fireplace, I tossed one handful of spaghetti after another into that pot. I'd gather up the trampled-down shadows of time, knead them into the shape of a German shepherd, and toss them into the roiling water, sprinkle them with salt, and then I'd hover over the pot, oversized chopsticks in hand, until the timer dinged its plaintive tone. Spaghetti strands are a crafty bunch, and I couldn't let them out of my sight. If I were to turn my back, they might well slip over the edge of the pot and vanish into the night, like the tropical jungle waits to swallow up colorful butterflies into the eternity of time. The night lay in silence, hoping to waylay the prodigal strands. Spaghetti alla parmigiana, spaghetti alla napolitana, spaghetti al cartoccio, spaghetti agli olio, spaghetti alla carbonara, spaghetti della pinna. And then there were the pitiful, nameless leftover spaghetti carelessly tossed into the fridge. Born in heat, the strands of spaghetti washed down the river of 1971 and vanished. And I mourn them all the spaghetti of the year 1971. When the phone rang at 3:20, I was sprawled out on the tatami, staring at the ceiling. A pool of winter sunlight had formed in the place where I lay. Like a dead fly, I lay there, vacant in a December 1971 spotlight. At first, I didn't recognize it as the phone ringing. It was more like an unfamiliar memory that had hesitantly slipped in between the layers of air. Finally, though, it began to take shape, and in the end, a ringing phone was unmistakably what it was. It was 100% a phone ring in 100% real air. Still sprawled out, I reached over. I picked up the receiver. On the other end was a girl so indistinct that by 4:30, she might very well have disappeared altogether. She was the ex-girlfriend of a friend of mine. Something had brought them together, this guy and this indistinct girl, and something had led them to break up. I had, I admit, reluctantly played a role in getting them together in the first place. "Sorry to bother you," she said, "but do you know where he is now?" I looked at the phone, running my eyes along the length of the cord. The cord was, sure enough, attached to the phone. I managed a vague reply. There was something ominous in the girl's voice, and whatever trouble was brewing, I knew I didn't want to get involved. "Nobody will tell me where he is," she said in a chilly tone. "Everybody's pretending they don't know, but there's something important I have to tell him, so please, tell me where he is. I promise I won't drag you into this. Where is he?" "I honestly don't know," I told her. "I haven't seen him in a long time." My voice didn't sound like my own. I was telling the truth about not having seen him for a long time, but not about the other part. I did know his address and phone number. Whenever I tell a lie, something weird happens to my voice. No comment from her. The phone was like a pillar of ice. Then all the objects around me turned into pillars of ice, as if I were in a J.G. Ballard science fiction story. "I really don't know," I repeated. "He went away a long time ago without saying a word." The girl laughed. "Give me a break. He's not that clever. We're talking about a guy who has to raise a noise no matter what he does." She was right. The guy really was a bit of a dim bulb. But I wasn't about to tell her where he was. Do that, and next I'd have him on the phone giving me an earful. I was through with getting caught up in other people's messes. I'd already dug a hole in the backyard and buried everything that needed to be buried in it. Nobody could ever dig it up again. I'm sorry, I said. You don't like me, do you? She suddenly said. I had no idea what to say. I didn't particularly dislike her. I had no real impression of her at all, and it's hard to have a bad impression of somebody you have no impression of. I'm sorry, I said again, but I'm cooking spaghetti right now.
6: What?
4: I said I'm cooking spaghetti. I lied. I had no idea why I said that, but that lie was already a part of me, so much so that, at that moment at least, it didn't feel like a lie at all. I went ahead and filled an imaginary pot with water. I lit an imaginary stove with an imaginary match. So, she asked. I sprinkled imaginary salt into the boiling water and gently lowered a handful of imaginary spaghetti into the imaginary pot, setting the imaginary kitchen timer for 12 minutes. So, I can't talk. The spaghetti will be ruined. She didn't say anything. I'm really sorry, but cooking spaghetti is a delicate operation. Girl was silent. The phone in my hand began to freeze again. So could you call me back, I added hurriedly. Because you're in the middle of making spaghetti, she asked. Yeah. Are you making it for someone or are you going to eat it alone? I'll eat it by myself, I said. She held her breath for a long time, then slowly breathed out. There's no way you could know this, but I'm really in trouble. I don't know what to do. I'm sorry, I can't help you, I said. There's some money involved, too. I see. He owes me money, she said. I lent him some money. I shouldn't have, but I had to. I was quiet for a minute, my thoughts drifting towards spaghetti. I'm sorry, I said, but I've got the spaghetti going, so... She gave a listless laugh. Goodbye, she said. Say hi to your spaghetti for me. I hope it turns out okay. Bye, I said. When I hung up the phone, the circle of light on the floor had shifted an inch or two. I lay down again in that pool of light and resumed staring at the ceiling. Thinking about spaghetti that boils eternally but is never done is a sad, sad thing. Now I regret a little that I didn't tell the girl anything. Perhaps I should have. I mean, her ex-boyfriend wasn't much to start with, an empty shell of a guy with artistic pretensions, a great talker whom nobody trusted. She sounded as if she really were strapped for money, and no matter what the situation, you've got to pay back what you borrow. Sometimes I wonder what happened to the girl. The thought usually pops into my mind when I'm facing a steaming hot plate of spaghetti. After she hung up, did she disappear forever, sucked into the 4:30 p.m. shadows? Was I partly to blame? I want you to understand my position, though. At the time, I didn't want to get involved with anyone. That's why I kept on cooking spaghetti, all by myself, in that huge pot, big enough to hold a German Shepherd. Durum semolina, golden wheat, wafting in Italian fields. Can you imagine how astonished the Italians would be if they knew that what they were exporting in 1971 was really loneliness?

0: That was Michael Imperioli's reading of The Year of Spaghetti by Haruki Murakami. I'm Meg Wolitzer. Murakami excels at finding the hidden meanings in ordinary events. And what can be more ordinary than a man cooking his supper? But through all those layers of pasta, there's a layer of something else. Loneliness, weariness, self-imposed emotional exile. Suggesting that, despite what he says, the narrator's various recipes would be even more delicious if shared. At least they were shared with us. If I were to teach a creative writing workshop and give them the prompt, write about a full plate, I'd get a lot of different responses. Some people would take it literally and would write about glistening mounds of mashed potatoes and turkey and stuffing. Others would write about an emotional bounty, maybe someone who loves two people and can't choose between them, or doesn't even want to choose. But somewhere off to the side, maybe barely expressed in most full plate scenarios, is the implicit idea of the full plate's opposite, by which I mean how it might feel to not get enough of what you're hungry for. When we return, memories of blueberry pancakes, sangria, and fast dancing. I'm Meg Wolitzer. 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
0: Welcome back. 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I'm Meg Wolitzer. 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Our second story is another Selected Shorts favorite, Amy Bloom's Love is Not a Pie. We're sticking with our full plate idea here, but in this case, the tale is brimful of vivid and sensual memories, complicated characters, and life-affirming revelations about love. It's not surprising to find love at the center of a Bloom story. It's a theme that has dominated her many published works, including the collections A Blind Man Can See How Much I Love You and her recent memoir, In Love. If you're not familiar with Bloom's delicious writing, you are in for a treat. Hope Davis, the performer here, has appeared in films including About Schmidt and American Splendor. On television, she most recently had a featured role in Succession.

In the middle of the eulogy at my mother's boring and heartbreaking funeral, I began to think about calling off the wedding. August 21st did not seem like a good date. John Westcott did not seem like a good person to marry, and I couldn't see myself in the long white silk gown Mrs. Westcott had offered me. We'd gotten engaged at Christmas while my mother was starting to die. She died in May, earlier than we had expected. When the minister said she was a rare spirit full of the kind of bravery and joy which inspires others, I stared at the pale blue ceiling and thought, my mother would not have wanted me to spend my life with this man. He had asked me if I wanted him to come to the funeral from Boston, and I said no, and so he didn't, respecting my autonomy and so forth. I think he should have known I was just being considerate. After the funeral, we took the little box of ashes back to the house and entertained everyone who came to pay their respects. My sister, my father, and I worked the room, and everyone who came in, my father embraced. It didn't matter whether they started to pat him on the back or shake his hand. He pulled them to him and hugged them so hard I saw people's feet lift right off the floor. My father was in the middle of squeezing Mrs. Ellis, our cleaning lady, when he saw Mr. De Cuervo come in, still carrying his suitcase. He about dropped Mrs. Ellis and went charging over to Mr. De Cuervo, wrapped his arms around him, and the two of them moaned and rocked together in a passionate, musicless waltz. My sister and I sat down on the couch, pressed against each other, watching our father cry all over his friend, our mother's lover. When I was 11 and Lizzie was 8, her last naked summer, Mr. De Cuervo and his daughter, Gisella, who was just about to turn 8, spent part of the summer with us at the cabin in Maine. The cabin was from the Spencer side, my father's side of the family, and he and my Uncle Steve were co-owners. We went there every July, colder water, better weather, and they came in August. My father felt about his brother the way we felt about our cousins, so we could only overlap for lunch on the last day of our stay. That July, the De Cuervos came, but without Mrs. De Cuervo, who had to go visit a sick someone in Argentina where they were from. That was okay with us. Mrs. De Cuervo was a professional mother, a type that made my sister and me very uncomfortable. She told us to wash the berries before we ate them, to rest after lunch, to put on more suntan lotion to make our beds. She was a nice lady. She was just in our way. My mother had very few basic summer rules. Don't eat food with mold or insects on it. Don't swim alone. And don't think about waking your mother before 8 a.m. unless you are fatally injured or ill. That was about it. But Mrs. De Cuervo was always amending and adding to the list, one apologetic eye on our mother, who was pleasant and friendly as usual and did things the way she always did. She made it pretty clear that if we were cowed by the likes of Mrs. De Cuervo, we were on our own. They got divorced when Gisella was a sophomore at Mount Holyoke. Mr. De Cuervo and Gisella fit into our routine as though they'd been coming to the cabin for years instead of just last summer. We had the kind of summer cabin routine that stays with you forever as a model of leisure, of life being enjoyed. We'd get up early, listening to the birds screaming and trilling, and make ourselves some breakfast, cereal or toast if our parents were up, cake or cold spaghetti or marshmallows if they were still asleep. My mother got up first, usually. She'd make a cup of coffee and brush and braid our hair and set us loose. If we were going exploring, she'd put 3 sandwiches and 3 pieces of fruit in a bag with an army blanket. Otherwise, she'd just wave to us as we headed down to the lake. We'd come back at lunchtime and eat whatever was around and then go out to the lake or the forest or down the road to see if the townie kids were in the mood to play with us.
I don't know what the grown-ups did all day. Sometimes they'd come out to swim for a while, and sometimes we'd find my mother in the shed she used for a studio. But when we came back at 5 or 6, they all seemed happy and relaxed, drinking gin and tonics on the porch, watching us run toward the house. It was the most beautiful time. At night, after dinner, the fathers would wash up, and my mother would sit on the porch smoking a cigarette, listening to Aretha Franklin or Billie Holiday or Sam Cooke. And after a while, she'd stub out her cigarette, and the four of us would dance. We'd twist and Lindy and jitterbug and stomp, all of us copying my mother. And pretty soon the daddies would drift in with their dish towels and their beers, and they'd lean in the doorway and watch. My mother would turn first to my father, always to him first. "Gaucho, you dance with her before I have a coronary," said my father. Mr. De Cuervo's real name was Bolivar, which we didn't know until Lizzie told me after the funeral. We always called him Mr. De Cuervo because we felt embarrassed to call him by a nickname. So Mr. De Cuervo would shrug gracefully and toss the two dish towels back to my father, and then he'd bop toward my mother, his face still turned toward my father. "We'll go running tomorrow, Dan. Get you back in shape so you can dance all night." "What do you mean back? I've been exactly the same svelte shape for 20 years. Why fix it if it ain't broke?" And they all laughed. And Mr. De Cuervo and my mother rolled their eyes at each other, and my mother walked over and kissed my father where the sweat was beating up at his temples. Then she took Mr. De Cuervo's hand and they walked to the center of the living room. When she and my father danced, my sister and I giggled and interfered and treated it like a family badminton game in which they were the core players, but we were welcome participants. When she danced with Mr. De Cuervo, we'd sit on the porch swing or lean on the windowsill and watch, not even looking at each other. They only danced the fast dances, and they danced as though they'd been waiting all their lives for each song. My mother's movements got deeper and smoother, and Mr. De Cuervo suddenly came alive as though a spotlight had hit him. My father danced the way he was, warm, noisy, teasing, a little overpowering. But Mr. De Cuervo, who was usually quiet and thoughtful and serious, became a different man when he danced with my mother. His dancing was light and happy and soulful, edging up on my mother, turning her, matching her every step. They would smile at us, at all of us, in turn, and then face each other, too transported to smile. "Dance with Daddy some more," my sister said, speaking for all three of us. They had left us too far behind. My mother blew Lizzie a kiss. "Okay, sweetheart." She turned to both men, laughing, and said, "That message was certainly loud and clear. Let's take a little break, Gouch, and get these monkeys to bed. It's getting late, girls." And the three of them shepherded the three of us through the bedtime rituals, moving us in and out of the kitchen for milk, the bathroom for teeth, toilet, and calamine lotion, and finally to our big bedroom. We slept in our underwear and T-shirts, which impressed Gisella. "No pajamas?" she said the first night. "Not necessary," I said smugly. We would lie there after they kissed us, listening to our parents talk and crack peanuts and snap cards. They played gin and poker while they listened to Dinah Washington and Odetta. One night I woke up around midnight and crossed the living room to get some water in the kitchen and to see if there was any strawberry shortcake left. I saw my mother and Mr. De Cuervo hugging, and I remember being surprised and puzzled. I had seen movies. If you hugged someone like you'd never let them go, surely you're supposed to be kissing, too. It wasn't a mommy-daddy hug, partly because their hugs were defined by the fact that my father was 8 inches taller and 100 pounds heavier than my mother. These two looked all wrong to me. Embraces were a big pink and orange man enveloping a small, lean, black-and-white woman who gazed up at him. My mother and Mr. De Cuervo looked like sister and brother, standing cheek to cheek with their broad shoulders and long, tanned, bare legs. My mother's hands were under Mr. De Cuervo's T-shirt.

They had moved apart so quickly and smoothly, I couldn't even remember how they looked together. I nodded to my mother. What I had seen was already being transformed into a standard goodnight embrace, the kind my mother gave to all of her close friends. When I came back from the bathroom, Mr. De Cuervo had disappeared, and my mother was waiting, looking out at the moon. She walked me to the bedroom and kissed me, first on my forehead and then on my lips. Sleep well, pumpkin pie. See you in the morning. Will you make blueberry pancakes tomorrow? It seemed like a good time to ask. We'll see. Go to sleep. Please, Mommy? Okay, we'll have a blueberry morning. Go to sleep now. Good night, nurse. And she watched me for a moment from the doorway, and then she was gone. My father got up at 5 to go fishing with some men on the other side of the lake. Every Saturday in July, he'd go off with a big red bandana tied over his bald spot, his Mets t-shirt, and his tackle box, and he'd fish until around 3. Mr. De Cuervo said that he'd clean them and cook them and eat them, but that he wouldn't spend a day with a bunch of guys in baseball caps and white socks to catch them. I woke up smelling coffee and butter. Gisella and Lizzie were already out of bed, and I was aggrieved. I was the one who had asked for the pancakes, and they were probably all eaten by now. Mr. De Cuervo and Lizzie were sitting at the table, finishing their pancakes. My mother and Gisella were sitting on the blue couch in the living room while my mother brushed Gisella's hair. She was brushing it more gently than she brushed mine, not slapping her on the shoulder to make her sit still. Gisella didn't wiggle. She didn't scream when my mother hit a knot. I was getting ready to be mad when my mother winked at me over Gisella's head and said, "There's a stack of pancakes for you on the top of the stove, Bunny. Gouch, would you please lift them for Ellen? The plate's probably hot." Mr. De Cuervo handed me my pancakes, which were huge brown wheels studded with smashed blue purpley berries. He put my fork and knife on top of a folded paper towel and patted my cheek. His hand smelled like coffee and cinnamon. He knew what I liked, and he pushed the butter and the honey and the syrup toward me. "Juice," he said. I nodded, trying to watch him when he wasn't looking. He didn't seem like the man I thought I saw in the moonlight, giving my mother a funny hug. "Great pancakes, Lila," he said. "Great, Mom." I didn't want to be outclassed by the De Cuervo's habitual good manners. Gisella remembered her please and thank you for every little thing. My mother smiled and put a barrette in Gisella's hair. It was starting to get warm, so I swallowed my pancakes and kicked Lizzie to get her attention. "Let's go," I said. "Wash your face, then go," my mother said. I stuck my face under the kitchen tap, and my mother and Mr. De Cuervo laughed. Triumphantly, I led the two little girls out of the house, snatching our towels off the line as we ran down to the water, suddenly filled with longing for the lake. "Last one in's a fart," I screamed, cannonballing off the end of the dock. I hit the cold blue water, shattering its surface. Lizzie and Gisella jumped in beside me, and we played water games until my father drove up in the pickup with a bucket of fish. He waved to us and told us we'd be eating fish for the next 2 days, and we groaned and held our noses as he went into the cabin laughing. There was a string of sunny days like that one. Swimming, fishing with Daddy off the dock, eating peanut butter and jelly sandwiches in the rowboat, drinking orange crush on the porch swing. And then it rained for a week. We woke up the first rainy morning listening to it tap and dance on the roof. My mother stuck her head into our bedroom. "It's monsoon weather, honeys. How about cocoa and cinnamon toast?" We pulled on our overalls and sweaters and went into the kitchen where my mother had already laid out our mugs and plates. She was engaged in her rainy day ritual, making sangria. First, she poured the orange juice out of a big white plastic pitcher into 3 empty peanut butter jars. Then she started chopping up all of the oranges, lemons, limes we had in the house. She let me pour the brandy over the fruit. Gisella threw in the sugar, and Lizzie came up long enough for air to pour in the big red bottle of wine over everything. I cannot imagine drinking anything else on rainy days. My mother went out onto the porch for her morning cigarette, and when my father came down, he joined her while we played Go Fish. I could see them snuggling on the wicker settee.
A few minutes later, Mr. De Cuervo came down,

0: looked out to the porch, picked up an old magazine, and started reading. We decided to go play Monopoly in our room since the grown-ups didn't want to entertain us. After 2 hours in which I rotted in jail and Lizzie forgot to charge rent, little Gisella beat us, and the three of us went back to the kitchen for a snack. Rainy days were basically a series of snacks, more or less elaborate, punctuated by board games, card games, and whining. We drank soda and juice all day, ate cheese, bananas, cookies, bologna, graham crackers, Jiffy popcorn, hard-boiled eggs. The grown-ups ate cheese and crackers and drank sangria. My mother brushed our hair, and then she made spaghetti sauce while my father made a salad, and Mr. De Cuervo made a strawberry tart, piling the berries into a huge, red, shiny pyramid in the center of the pastry. We were in heaven. The grown-ups were laughing a lot, sipping their rosy drinks, tossing vegetables back and forth. After dinner, my mother took us into the living room to dance, and then the power went off. Said my father in the kitchen.
1: Double,
0: said Mr. De Cuervo, when we heard them stumbling around in the dark, laughing and cursing until they came in with two flashlights. The cavalry is here, ladies, said Daddy, bowing to us all, twirling his flashlight. American and Argentine divisions, señora y señoritas. I had never heard Mr. De Cuervo speak Spanish before, not even that little bit. Well, then, I know I'm safe from the bad guys anyway. On the other hand, my mother laughed, and the daddies put their arms around each other, and they laughed, too. On the other hand, what? What, Mommy? I tugged at her the way I did when I was afraid of losing her in a big department store. Nothing, honey. Mommy was just being silly. Let's get ready for bed, munchkins. Then you can all talk for a while. We are shut down for the night, I'm sure. The daddies accompanied us to the bathroom and whispered that we could skip over everything except peeing, since there was no electricity. The two of them kissed us goodnight, my father's mustache tickling, Mr. De Cuervo's sliding over my cheek. My mother came into the room a moment later, and her face was smooth and warm as a velvet cushion. We didn't stay awake for long. It was still dark when I woke up, but the rain had stopped and the power had returned and the light was burning in our hallway. It made me feel very grown up and responsible, getting out of bed and going around the house, turning out the lights that no one else knew were on. I was conserving electricity. I went into the bathroom and was squeezed by stomach cramps, probably from all the burnt popcorn kernels I had eaten. I sat on the toilet for a long time, watching the brown spider crawl along the wall. I'd knock him down and then watch him climb back up again toward the towels. My cramps were better, but not gone, so I decided to wake up my mother. My father would have been more sympathetic, but he was the heavier sleeper. And by the time he understood what I was telling him, my mother would have her bathrobe on and be massaging my stomach kindly, though without the excited concern I felt was my due as the victim of illness. I walked down to my parents' room, turning the hall light on. I pushed open the creaky door, and I saw my mother spooned up against my father's back, as she always was, and Mr. De Cuervo spooned up against her, his arm under the covers, his other hand resting on the top of her head. I stood and looked and then backed out of the bedroom. They hadn't moved, the three of them breathing deeply in unison. What was that, I thought? What did I see? I wanted to go back and take another look to see it again, to make it disappear, to watch them carefully until I understood. My cramps were gone. I went back to my own bed, staring at Lizzie and Gisella, who looked in their sleep like little girl versions of the two men I had just seen. Just sleeping, I thought. The grown-ups were just sleeping. Maybe Mr. De Cuervo's bed had collapsed, like ours did 2 summers ago. Or maybe it had gotten wet in the storm. I thought I would never be able to fall asleep, but the next thing I remember is waking up to more rain and Lizzie and Gisella begging my mother to take us to the movies in town. We went to see The Sound of Music, which had been playing at the Bijou for about 10 years. I don't remember much else about the summer. All of the images run together. We went on swimming and fishing and taking the rowboat out for little adventures. And when the De Cuervos left, I hugged Gisella, but I wasn't going to hug him until he whispered into my ear, "Next year, we'll bring the motorboat, and I'll teach you to water ski." And then I hugged him very hard, and my mother put her hand on my head lightly, giving benediction. We saw a little less of them after that. They came, Gisella and Mr. De Cuervo, to my high school graduation, to my mother's opening in Boston, to my father's 50th birthday party, and then to Lizzie's graduation. When my mother went down to New York, she'd have dinner with the three of them, she said, but sometimes her plans would change and they'd have to substitute lunch for dinner. Gisella couldn't come to the funeral. She was in Argentina for the year working with the architectural firm that Mr. De Cuervo's father had started. After all the mourners had left, Mr. De Cuervo gave us a sympathy note from Gisella with a beautiful pen and ink drawing of our mother inside it. The two men went into the living room and took out a bottle of scotch and two glasses. It was like we weren't there. They put on Billie Holiday singing Embraceable You, and they got down to serious drinking and grieving. Lizzie and I went into the kitchen and decided to eat everything sweet that people had brought over. Brownies, strudel, pfeffernusse, sweet potato pie, Mrs. Ellis's chocolate cake with chocolate mousse in the middle. We laid out two plates and two mugs of milk and got to it. Lizzie said, "You know, when I was home in April, he called every day." She jerked her head toward the living room. I couldn't tell if she approved or disapproved, and I didn't know what I thought about it either. She called him Bolivar. What? She always called him Gaucho, and so we didn't call him anything. I know, but she called him Bolivar. I heard her talking to him every day, Elle. She called him Bolivar. Tears were streaming down Lizzie's face, and I wish my mother was there to pat her soft, fuzzy hair and to keep her from choking on her tears. I held her hand across the table, still holding my fork in the other hand. I could feel my mother looking at me, smiling and narrowing her eyes a little the way she did when I was balking. I dropped the fork onto my plate and went over and hugged Lizzie, who leaned into me as though her spine had collapsed. "I asked her about it after the third call," she said into my shoulder. "What'd she say?" I straightened Lizzie up so I could hear her. "She said, of course he calls at noon. He knows that's when I'm feeling strongest. And I told her that's not what I meant, that I hadn't known they were so close."
1: "You said that?"
0: "Yeah. And she said, honey, nobody loves me more than Bolivar." And I didn't know what to say, so I just sat there feeling like, do I really want to hear this? And then she fell asleep. So what do you think? I don't know. I was getting ready to ask her again. "You're amazing, Lizzie," I interrupted. "She really is. She's so quiet, but she goes and has conversations I can't even imagine having." But I didn't have to ask because she brought it up herself the next day after he called. She caught off the phone looking so exhausted, but she was sweating, but she was smiling. She was staring out at the crabapple trees in the yard, and she said, "There were apple trees in bloom when I met Bolivar, and the trees were right where the sculpture needed to be in the courtyard, and so he offered to get rid of the trees, and I said I thought that seemed arrogant, and he said that they'd replant them, so I said okay, and he said, what's so bad about arrogance? And the first time he and Daddy met, the two of them drank scotch and watched soccer while I made dinner, and then they washed up just like at the cabin. And when the two of them are in the room together, and you two girls are with us, I know that I am living in a state of grace."
2: She said that? She said, in a state of grace, Mommy said that? Yes, Ellen Christ, what do you think? I'm making up interesting deathbed statements?
0: Lizzie hates to be interrupted, especially by me. Sorry, go on. Anyway, we were talking, and I sort of asked what we were actually talking about. I mean, close friends or very close friends? And she just laughed, and
2: You know how she'd look at us like she knew exactly where we were going when we said we were going to a friend's house for the afternoon, but we were really going to drink Boone's Farm and skinny dip at the quarry? Well, she looked just like that, and she took my hand. Her hand was so light, Elle. And she said that the three of them loved each other, each differently, and that they were both amazing men, each special, each deserving love and appreciation. She said that she thought that Daddy was the most wonderful husband a woman could have, and that she was glad we had him as a father. And I asked her, how could she do it? Love them both, and how could they stand it? And she said, love is not a pie, honey. I love you and Ellen differently because you are different people, wonderful people, but not at all the same. And so who I am with each of you is different, unique to us. I don't choose between you, and it's the same with Daddy and Bolivar. People think that it can't be that way, but it can. You just have to find the right people. And then she shut her eyes for the afternoon.
0: Your eyes are bugging out, Elle.
2: Well, Jesus, I guess so. I mean, I knew you knew and you didn't tell me. You were 8 or something, Lizzie. What was I supposed to say? I didn't even know what I knew then. So what did you know? Lizzie was very serious. It was a real breach of our rules not to share inside dirt about our parents, especially our mother. We were always trying to figure her out. I didn't know how to tell her about the three of them. That was even less normal than her having an affair with Mr. De Cuervo with Daddy's permission. I couldn't even think of the words to describe what I had seen, so I just said, I saw Mommy and Mr. De Cuervo kissing one night after we were in bed.
0: Really? Where was Daddy?
2: I don't know. But wherever he was, obviously, he knew what was going on. I mean, that's what Mommy was telling you, right? That Dad knew and that it was okay with him.
0: Yeah, Jesus.
2: I went back to my chair and sat down. We were halfway through the strudel when the two men came in. They were drunk, but not incoherent. They just weren't their normal selves, but I guess we weren't either, with our eyes all puffy and red and all this destroyed food around us. My father came over to the table and he put one hand on each of us. You girls made your mother incredibly happy. There was nothing she created that gave her more pride and joy than you two. And she thought that you were both so special. He started crying, and Mr. De Cuervo put an arm around his waist and picked up for him. She did. She had 2 big pictures of you in her studio, nothing else. And you know, she expected us all to grieve, but you know how much she wanted you to enjoy, to enjoy everything, every meal, every drink, every sunrise, every kiss. He started crying too. We're gonna lie down for a while, girls. Maybe later we'll have dinner or something. My father kissed us both, wet and rough, and the two of them went down the hall again. Lizzie and I looked at each other. Wanna get drunk? I said.
0: No, I don't think so. I guess I'll lie down for a while, too, unless you need company.
2: She looked like she was about to sleep standing up, so I shook my head. I was planning on calling John anyway. Lizzie came over and hugged me hard, and I hugged her back and brushed the chocolate crumbs out of her hair. Sitting alone in the kitchen, I thought about John, about telling him about my mother and her affair, and how the two men were sacked out in my parents' bed, probably snoring. And I could hear John's silence. And I knew he would think my father must not have really loved my mother if he'd let her go with another man, or that my mother must have been a real bitch forcing my father to tolerate an affair right in his own home, John would think, or might maybe even say. I thought I ought to call him before I got myself completely enraged over a conversation that hadn't taken place. Lizzie would say I was projecting anyway. I called. John was very sweet, asking how I was feeling, how the memorial service had gone, how my father was. And I told him all that, and then I knew I couldn't tell him the rest, and then I couldn't marry a man I couldn't tell this story to. I'm so sorry, Ellen, he said. You must be very upset. What a difficult day for you. I realized that was a perfectly normal response. It was just all wrong for me. I didn't come from a normal family. I wasn't ready to get normal. I felt terrible hurting John, but I couldn't marry him just because I didn't want to hurt him. So I said, and that's not the worst part of it, John. I can't marry you. I really can't. I know this is pretty hard to listen to over the phone. I couldn't think of what else to say.
0: Ellen, let's talk about this when you get back to Boston. I know what kind of strain you must be under. I had the feeling you were unhappy about some of Mother's ideas. We can work something out when you get back.
2: I know you think this is because of my mother's death, and it is, but not the way you think. John, I just can't marry you. I'm not going to wear your mother's dress, and I'm not going to marry you, and I'm very sorry. He was quiet for a long time, and then he said, I don't understand, Ellen. We've already ordered the invitations. And I knew that I was right. If he had said, this, I'm coming to see you tonight, or even, I don't know what you're talking about, but I want to marry you anyway. I probably would have changed my mind before I got off the phone. But as it was, I said goodbye sort of quietly and hung up. It was like two funerals in one day. I sat at the table poking the cake into little shapes and then knocking them over. My mother would have sent me out on a walk. I'd started clearing the stuff away when my father and Mr. De Cuervo appeared, looking more together.
3: How about some gin rummy, El? My father said. If you're up for it, said Mr. De Cuervo.
2: Okay, I said. I just broke up with John Westcott.
3: Oh?
0: I couldn't tell which one spoke.
2: I told him I didn't think we'd make each other happy, which is what I had meant to say. My father hugged me and he said, I'm sorry that it's hard for you. You did the right thing.
0: And then he turned to Mr. De Cuervo and he said, did she know how to call him or what? Your mother knew you weren't going to marry that guy.
3: She was almost always right, Dan.
0: Almost always, not quite, said my father. And the two of them laughed at some private joke and shook hands like a pair of old boxers. So you deal, my father said, leaning back in his chair.
3: Penny a point, said Mr. De Cuervo.

0: Hope Davis read Love Is Not a Pie by Amy Bloom. I'm Meg Wolitzer. This story is defiantly funny and tender. It may start with a funeral, but it's all about life. Love may not be a pie, but I want a slice of everything on offer here. The camping, the dancing, the food. Amy Bloom often has a naturalness to her writing and an appealing conversational tone that has made her a favorite with readers. While the family in this story may be more unconventional than yours, not that I know you, and you might have grown up on a llama farm for all I know, she doesn't feel as if she needs to keep us up to speed here. She just drops us in, and the way her characters interact, the interplay among them, the light touch and the expert twining of past and present, let us know exactly what it would feel like to have grown up in this vivid and unusual family. And we've got more for you. Some years ago, Rita Wolf, a regular Selected Shorts reader, and her daughter Anjali made friends with a group of moms and daughters when the kids were in kindergarten. Their friendship evolved, and when the girls went on to high school, the avid readers formed a mother-daughter book club so the friends could stay together through literature. The girls are now grown women in their mid-20s, and they continue to meet with their moms. We often imagine how our listeners respond to our stories, and asking this book club for their insights seemed like an interesting way to share the work. We also thought that Love Is Not a Pie would be perfect. It's about family and memory across several generations. Here are Rita Wolf, Beth Clearfield, Lisa Cohen, Patricia Dorff, Claire Huberger, and Miranda Fain to talk about Amy Bloom's Love Is Not a Pie.
1: What do you like about it?
2: I loved the characters. The unusual choice of characters. There was Mum and Dad and this Argentinian American who changed their lives. It surprised me, the story. I didn't see anything coming. And that's what I really liked about it. Loved the setting. Absolutely felt like an idyllic summer.
3: Just the idea of being allowed to sleep in your t-shirt and panties made me very jealous. It's like, wow, that would have been amazing to have a mother who thought that was okay.
4: Right? So what did you think of the mother character?
3: I thought she was very interesting. I liked the scene where her daughter sees her kissing her lover, and she just sort of smooths it over in a very subtle and sophisticated way.
5: I kind of feel like she was like, well, this is just how it is. And I almost kind of enjoyed that there was this parallel. The kids were free that summer, but the adults were also pretty free that summer. And it was just like this beautiful parallel of these two parts of their lives, and no one was judging. It was only later she could kind of realize what was happening and have like a bigger reaction to it. I still don't think it was negative.
2: Ellie was the older one. She was 11. So she kind of had a degree of sophistication, I think. But yeah, what you're saying is really interesting, because after the mother passes, she still doesn't quite know how to say to her younger sister what she actually saw that summer. She just kind of doesn't have the language for it, which I think is beautiful.
3: In fact, she never tells her.
2: No, she never tells her the whole thing.
3: Yeah, she doesn't tell her that she saw them in bed together. She still can't handle it, even though she's in her 20s or 30s now.
2: Because as Claire's saying, you know, there was a sort of enchanted feeling about that summer, and somehow to try and put it into words is just impossible.
6: Love Is Not a Pie is actually a book that was self-published, and it's about polyamorous relationships. Certainly it's this notion that love is not finite, that it's a force that expands a person's world rather than limits it, that the act of loving only increases that feeling of love, that it's infinite.
7: You can have your pie and eat it too. Like most things, I'm of two minds.
2: Yeah. But you know, the relationship between Mr. De Cuervo and Dad later, you know, at the funeral and subsequently, is so beautiful.
7: Yeah.
2: Their fondness and their physical and emotional empathy with each other is quite wonderful.
6: She called it a state of grace.
5: What I loved about the story is how that's contrasted with her relationship with her fiancé.
2: Her father and Mr. De Cuervo both knew that Mom would have called it, you're not going to marry this guy, it's just so clear.
4: He really didn't stand a chance.
3: She's reevaluating her own life in light of her mother's death.
4: Absolutely.
3: That brings that to the fore.
4: Exactly.
2: She's a mother's daughter. I know she's a father's daughter too, but it really puts into perspective that summer and what happened when she was young. Not in an obvious way, in a kind of adjacent way, which I think is great.
0: Who just upends our expectations for there to be big conflict in the story?
6: which I really loved and found unusual. We're always waiting in life and in fiction for that big moment. Oh no, they're going to see that thing. They're going to know that thing. And when it doesn't happen, it's so beautiful here.
3: Yes.
0: Check out this week's podcast if you want to hear more from Rita Wolf and the Mother-Daughter Book Club. So, two stories in which food imagery leads us into unusual emotional territory. In one, a favorite dish fills the plate, but not necessarily the heart. In the other, a family history unfolds backwards and reminds us that true love is infinite and will always fill our plates. I'm Meg Wolitzer. Thanks for joining me for Selected Shorts. Selected Shorts is produced by Jennifer Brennan and Sarah Montague. Our team includes Matthew Love, Drew Richardson, Mary Shimkin, Vivienne Woodward, and Magdalene Robleski. The readings are recorded by Miles B. Smith. Our programs presented at the Getty Center in Los Angeles are recorded by Phil Richards. Our mix engineer for this episode was Mie White. Our theme music is David Peterson's That's the Deal, performed by the Deerdorf Peterson Group. 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This program is also made possible with public funds from the New York State Council on the Arts, with the support of Governor Kathy Hochul and the New York State Legislature. Selected Shorts is produced and distributed by Symphony Space.

0: When we think of famous cities on the big screen, we often think of New York or Los Angeles. 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
5: Hey there, welcome to LiveWire. I'm your host, Luke Burbank. Today on the show, New Yorker writer Alexis Okeowo on the complicated history and also the image of her home state of Alabama, which she grew up in as the daughter of African immigrants, which she writes about in her fascinating new book, Blessings and Disasters. Then we're going to talk to comedy legend Maria Bamford. Maria developed this really interesting questionnaire to sort of unearth surprising truths about respondents. And so we decided to give some of those questions to Maria. And guess what? It unearthed some surprising truths. Then we are going to hear some music from Seattle legend, singer-songwriter Pete Droege with an incredible song about his adoptive parents. You do not want to miss that. Frankly, you don't want to miss any of this show. It's a real corker, and it's all getting started right after this.
6: BBC News with Govinda Gill. Ukraine's railway company says it's quite likely that Russia could have been targeting a diplomatic train carrying a number of dignitaries when it struck a passenger train with an explosive drone near the border with Poland. Ukrainian railway says the train was carrying security advisers from several European Union states as well as former European leaders. It had left the station earlier than planned. No one on the train that was hit was injured and it was evacuated in time. Here's James Landau.
7: General David Petraeus, the former US CIA chief, he was on a slightly different train, but he was at that station just outside when the attack took place. And he's been quoted by the FT tonight saying that he now believes that this was a deliberate attempt by the Russians to try to close that western border to deter Western visitors coming here to Ukraine. And if that is the case, that is definitely a new development.
6: Preliminary results in Sweden's general election show a neck-and-neck race between the incumbent right-wing bloc and a grouping of left-wing opposition parties. As results come in, the lead has been repeatedly changing hands. Exit polls had forecast a narrow win for the opposition. The Prime Minister, Ulf Kristersson, promised to bring the far-right Sweden Democrats into a coalition if his group won, but support for them appears to have slipped. The Israeli culture minister has said he'll take immediate action to revoke the citizenship of two Israeli directors of Nazar, a documentary examining the AI-driven system used by the Israeli military to carry out attacks in Gaza. On Saturday, Nazar won a special jury prize at the prestigious Venice Film Festival. Sebastian Usher reports.
8: In an angry tweet, the Israeli culture minister, Miki Zohar, has accused Yuval Abraham and Rachel Zur of having betrayed the state of Israel. He described the prize awarded to Nazar in Venice as shocking and said its directors were willing to harm their homeland just to win applause from anti-Semites. Mr. Zohar doesn't himself have the power to revoke their citizenship, but the mechanism to take such action does exist in Israeli law.
6: Police in Turkey have detained at least 47 people following raids on gay bars and homes of LGBTQ activists. The authorities said legal proceedings had been started against more than 160 people and organisations and establishments. Here's Mimi Swaby.
9: This comes alongside a lot of censorship happening as well, with websites and social media accounts being blocked or closed down. Now, the prosecutor's office has said there's evidence indicating that children or minors were being inappropriately influenced on issues relating to sexual orientation and gender identity. However, rights groups have said this is fabricated and just another measure of restricting LGBTQ+ individuals in the country.
6: BBC News. The Omani foreign minister has said that talks due to take place in Oman on Monday between Gulf Arab countries and Iran have been postponed. Badr al-Busaidi said the decision has been taken in the interests of consensus. The focus of the meeting would have been on the Strait of Hormuz. The Indian state of West Bengal is closing down 252 unauthorized madrasas or Islamic religious schools following a statewide survey of religious educational institutions in July. A state minister said the schools being closed had no basic academic infrastructure or deviated from the government syllabus. The surveys triggered exchanges between politicians and the governing BJP, accusing the schools of promoting anti-national thinking, while others have defended them as being merely a different education system. Donald Trump has announced that he's lifting tariffs on Irish whiskey imported to the United States. He was speaking at the Irish Open Golf Tournament at his Doonbeg resort in County Clare. The crowd cheered on hearing the news.
10: I want to mention one thing, Taoiseach, and I talked about it, and Shane talked about it. And everybody's been bugging me, this saying, would you do me a favor? It's so unfair what's going on. Could you possibly take the tariffs off of Irish whiskey? And I said, on behalf of the United States of America, I am going to take the tariffs off of...
6: In men's tennis, Germany's Alexander Zverev is taking on Ben Shelton from the United States in the final of the US Open in New York. Zverev, the top seed, won the first two sets, 6-3 and 7-6. Shelton, the eighth seed, is the first black American to make a Grand Slam final since Arthur Ashe in 1975. BBC News.
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5: Hey, thank you so much, Elena Passarello. Thanks to all of you for tuning in from all across America. We have a phenomenal show in store for you this week. We got to kick things off the way we always do with the best news we heard all week.
17: Best news.
5: This is our little reminder that there is still good news happening out there in the world. You just got to look for it. And we found some. Elena, what is the best news that you heard all week?
16: Okay. I was joking with you before we started recording that this has a lot of science in it, and I don't know if I'm interpreting the science right. So for the dear researchers that have made this discovery, please forgive me if I paraphrase you incorrectly. But a team of cognitive neuroscientists led by a person named Denise Moirol just published a study in Social Cognitive and Affective Neuroscience, which is right on the back of my toilet.
5: I get home delivery.
16: They just released this study and some subsequent articles that people like me can read about basically how you can win at rock, paper, scissors.
5: This is useful information.
16: Well, unfortunately, the answer is you can win by being as random as possible, like really making sure that you stay random. And humans, which is the real conclusion of the study, are terrible at being random. They did this study by looking at 15,000 rock, paper, scissors games, which they conducted while they monitored the players' brain activity. And what they found is that rock, paper, scissors thrives on random outcomes, and humans consistently negatively affect that by thinking about the games that have happened in the past, by having general biases. Do you know if you were going to pick rock, paper, or scissors, what's the first thing that you would pick, Luke?
5: Rock.
16: That is overwhelmingly the case. Rock is biased more than paper or scissors. It actually goes in the order of the game's title. Also, you're always wanting to predict what your partner has done based on their past history. So all those things are clouding your mind. The good news is it makes you not a great rock, paper, scissors player, but it connects to the way that we work as collaborators, as coordinators, and as creative people, as people who listen, who have empathy. So all of those things, not being random, actually influences positively. So hooray. But for rock, paper, scissors, you should try to just clear your mind and goldfish brain that thing.
5: I have been doing the exact opposite, Elena, for the last probably 30 years. I always do rock. And I always tell the person, I'm going to do rock.
16: Wow.
5: To get in their head.
16: Oh.
5: And then they think maybe this is the time I'm not going to do rock, but I always do rock.
16: You never do paper or scissors ever.
5: No. No. And the other person is now constantly trying to figure out, am I serious about the fact that I'm always going to do rock? The answer is, yes, I am. I'm always going to do rock.
16: Oh, man. I wish you were a part of that study. Just to see what your brain activity looks like when you're like, always for the rock. Rock and don't stop.
5: Are you familiar with a flat line? I believe that's what my brain looks like most of the time.
16: I like paper because it's easy. Because it's like the closest thing to the clap that you do. You know, you know, it's like, you know, you just slap, slap, and then you just keep on slapping. I also like covering up the rock's hand with the paper.
5: That is a very satisfying sensation for the people who are doing paper against me because they're always winning. Because
16: mm-hmm.
5: I'm always doing rock. Hey, the best news that I heard all week comes out of Oklahoma, a town called Chickasha, where they have this really great program that they're running. If you owe money to the city for traffic fines, Elena, you can donate food and you can have up to $100 of your traffic fine forgiven by donating non-perishable food to people that are experiencing food insecurity.
16: Cool.
5: Isn't that a great system? They also, in December, the local library will be launching something that they do, I guess, every year, which they allow you to donate non-perishable food items to forgive your library fines as well.
16: Oh, we should just do this for everything. You know, divorce, alimony, you know, just give
5: 100%. This is such a great, I always say that it's very expensive to be poor. And I speak from some experience in my life that when you don't have a lot of money and you're racking up these fines, it can just be, do you know that I had like $7,000 in parking tickets that were unpaid throughout my college era because I lived in an area that didn't have any free parking. I worked in downtown Seattle and I went to the University of Washington, which didn't have any free parking. So it was just, if you opened my glove compartment of my 1985 Honda Civic, just unpaid parking tickets would just come spilling out. And it was really like life ruining for me at the time. So I like to hear about municipalities kind of figuring out a way to help people who are behind the eight ball on this stuff get out from under it a little bit. All right. Taking care of folks in Chickasha, Oklahoma. That is the best news that I heard all week.

0: Let's get to the show. Our first guest is a contributing writer at The New Yorker who's reported on conflict, human rights, and culture throughout the world and the U.S. She received a Penn Open Book Award back in 2018. Her latest book is Blessings and Disasters, a story of Alabama. It blends memoir, history, and reportage that weaves her Nigerian immigrant family's story with the complex past and present of the state of Alabama. This is Alexis Okeowo, who joined us at the Alberta Rose Theater in Portland, Oregon. Alexis, welcome to Livewire.
1: Thank you for having me.
0: This is a really tremendous book, and I think it's such an important book, too, because I have spent some time in Alabama in my life, and what I've noted about it is that it is a place that a lot of people who have never been there have a lot of thoughts about.
1: This is true.
0: I mean, you grew up there. I mean, what was it like for you, or what has it been like for you to be from a place, Alabama, that, you know, people immediately start having thoughts about that they may or may not even know what they're talking about?
1: Yeah, I mean, so Alabama in the Deep South is a place that's, I think, defined by its extreme history. But it wasn't until I actually left the South that I realized how limited that conception is. I went to school in the Northeast in New Jersey at 18. And when I got there and told people where I was from, I either got one of two reactions, but they all started the same way, which was, Alexis, where are you from? I would say Alabama, and I would get, whoa. And it would either be, oh my God, what have you been through? Or, wow, you're wearing shoes. Yeah. You know, there was this...
0: Neither one is great.
1: Neither one was great. And it felt very divorced from what I felt was like a nuanced, complicated childhood, like I'm sure a lot of people have, that was happy but frustrating and interesting and all of the things.
0: What was it that brought your parents from Nigeria to Alabama in the first place?
1: Yeah, so they were both college age, and they both ended up in Alabama to go to college. They met at Historically Black University in Montgomery at the tail end of the Civil Rights Movement. And my mom went to Alabama because her sister was already studying there. And my dad, because he was studying in Berkeley and wanted to go to a cheaper state school, he opened a directory of state schools, and Alabama was one of the first on the list. So he said, I'll go. And then they ended up staying and making a life there and getting a home and a car and having kids and jobs.
0: What was it sort of like for you growing up in Alabama as the child of folks who had immigrated from Nigeria, you know, sort of part of that world, but also not part of it, I would imagine?
1: Yeah, I call it the sort of insider-outsider status, which was, in so many ways, my life was very Southern. I went to public school. Church was the center of my social life, essential to my social life. But at the same time, my parents had West African friends who were also immigrants, and they kept their traditions alive through parties and gatherings, cooking. And so it was, you know, straddling these two worlds. I was a Black Alabamian, but I was also had a different origin story. I was also Nigerian. And so as a kid, all I wanted to be was like Southern and Alabamian in that order. And it wasn't as easy. I was sort of straddling these worlds. And looking back, I now see how beneficial that was, because being an outsider, in a sense, has fueled my whole life since in wanting to observe and report and write about things. But at the time, it was tricky.
0: Right, because you've written about a lot of other places outside of the United States.
1: Yeah.
0: And have had really an amazing perspective on that in a way of writing about the experiences of those people. And I wonder if your childhood of maybe sometimes also feeling like slightly outside of things has impacted that.
1: Definitely. I think curiosity has been the number one fuel of my career, of like wanting to go report in Africa, wanting to report in Mexico, is being curious about other people's lives. And that started back when I was in Alabama and being curious about my neighbors, or as they would call it, just nosy. But
0: we are talking to Alexis Okeowo about her latest book, Blessings and Disasters, A Story of Alabama. More Livewire in a moment. Stay with us.

0: When we think of famous cities on the big screen, we often think of New York or Los Angeles. Washington, D.C. might not come to mind, but it has a compelling movie presence.
1: When it comes to D.C. films, the future of democracy is at stake, or it's Wedding Crashers.
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3: From advertising to super PAC donations, at least $1 billion of untraceable money has been poured into the midterm elections this year. That's according to a New York Times analysis of publicly available data. But the full scale of that spending is hard to track. What do we know about how it affects key races? Dark money and the midterms. Next time on 1A.
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0: Welcome back to Livewire from PRX. I'm Luke Burbank. That's Elena Passarella. We're at the Alberta Rose Theater in Portland, Oregon this week talking to Alexis Okeowo about her book, Blessings and Disasters. In this book, you write, being first is the easiest kind of authority available when you have little other power. And telling someone to go back to where they came from is one of the foremost assertions of that authority. That's a, I think, a point that I instinctively probably knew, but I hadn't really thought about it that way as to why that's so powerful for certain people.
1: Yeah.
0: Why don't we talk a little bit about the actual first people that we know of in Alabama?
1: Yeah.
0: Because it's not the people that are currently telling people to go back to where they came
1: exactly,
0: from.
1: Exactly. So one thing about this book is that I'm, in a way, trying to tell a story of Alabama that's bigger, more expansive, that's more nuanced. A portrait of the contemporary South. But I had to start at the beginning when it was Indian territory. And one thing I learned is that there is a band of Creek Indians who managed to stick around in Alabama past the Creek War, past Indian removal, and are now incredibly prosperous billionaires. And I was interested in the Porch Creek. I spent time with their female chief. And this is a group that considers themselves, and they are, more Alabamian probably than anyone else, but also Indian, you know, native, but who have had a really tricky time sort of negotiating their place in Alabama.
0: Yeah, the leader of the Porch Creek Indians, when you spoke to her, was Stephanie Bryan.
1: Yeah.
0: I went to her website, which is like a whole trip.
1: Yeah.
0: Because it's you sort of see somebody who is, like you said, a descendant of the first people who were there and people who were mistreated, as were Native people all over this country, and yet who is so about faith and flag and freedom being coiffed in a certain way. It was an interesting thing to observe. Can you tell me about her a little bit?
1: Yeah, so she is she's a Native American tribal chief and also one of the most Southern women I've ever met. You know, I think one thing I'm interested with this book was like talking, spending time with people who are deeply Southern, but who claim a state that often doesn't love them back, you know? And that's the case with Native Americans who are still at battle with Alabama over their sovereignty, over their right to operate gaming. And she's, this genteel, soft-spoken, Christian, football-loving Southern woman who is also, you know, building this casino empire for this tiny band of Creek Indians in Alabama. Yeah, and they're a key part of Alabama's story that is often left out.
0: Yeah. I think a lot of people from outside Alabama will immediately think about the Civil War, and there's another line that you have in the book, which is you say, what the Civil War left behind has always been more important to Alabama than what happened during it. What does that look like in Alabama?
1: Yeah, so there's an intense romanticization of the Confederacy, of the fight, as opposed to sort of what led to the war and what happened immediately after it, also Reconstruction, this time of really interesting liberal politics in Alabama, whether it was either from Black politicians who helped construct a very liberal constitution or a populist movement in Alabama during that time as well, that all sort of fell away after about 7 or so years.
0: And you were saying in the book that for a lot of folks in Alabama, this origin story of like everything that doesn't work about Alabama is because of the way Alabama was mistreated in the immediate aftermath of the Civil War, the way things were destroyed, and that it's a sort of it's something that you can just constantly point back to say, well, that's why we have these problems.
1: Exactly. And it's something I saw discreetly when I went to a rally for a new Confederate memorial. This is when a lot of Confederate memorials were coming down in 2020.
0: Yeah, the word new Confederate memorial is kind of feels out of place.
1: It doesn't seem right. But if one thing the South will be, it will be defiant. So during 2020, a bunch of monuments were coming down, and the South was saying, we will put new ones up. So I went to one a couple years before, and it was just interesting hearing people still sort of espouse these myths about the Civil War and about what it's done and how its importance and this narrative of redemption that has somehow come after the Civil War.
0: We are talking to Alexis Okeowo about her book, Blessings and Disasters, A Story of Alabama. You say in the book that Alabama has a lot of the same stuff going on in it that is going on everywhere in America, but for some reason it sort of appears more obvious down here.
1: Yes. I mean, I had a friend say, basically right now the country's experiencing the Alabamification of itself. Which is kind of true. I mean, I think we can now all relate to being from a place where we can't, a lot of us perhaps don't really feel proud of what our government is doing, no matter what your political leaning. You can't really trust your representatives, but it's still your home. So how do you reckon with being from a place that you maybe have a lot of love for, but they don't really want to claim?
0: Right. That's a really interesting way to put it because, you know, I think a lot of us feel very differently moving around the world outside of America now, based on what's been going on in this country, in a way that you kind of want to say, yeah, we recognize that there are a lot of problems with the place, but also, like you said, it's our home, and exactly. we also love it and hope it can be better, and yet we also see what's wrong with it, you know?
1: Exactly.
0: And like you're saying, for a person like you to be from Alabama, you've been knowing about this for like a long time.
1: Exactly. And doing this made me realize it's all about the people who stay. You know, there was a very good reason for so many Alabamians to leave, but the progress that has come about has only been because of the people who have stayed. The Black, the white, the Native, the immigrant Alabamians who stick around when like progress is so whiplash. As soon as there is some, it goes back again, you know?
0: You feature a woman in the book. I think her name is Mary McDonald. And she didn't really seem like she was that interested in talking to you. But that you were interested in featuring her in the book. Why was she so interesting to you?
1: Yeah, that's often the case. People don't want to talk to me.
0: We're having a great time. We're happy you're here.
1: I wanted to talk to her because she also had such a close relationship to the land and to Alabama. She's the daughter of Black civil rights activists in the Black Belt. And really had every reason to leave. A lot of her family has left during the Great Migration and other times because of racial violence and terror, but she stuck around because of family, because of land, because of home, and sort of became an accidental environmental activist along the way. And I was really just interested, and again, why do people stay in a place that others have written off? I left at 18. I do spend a lot of time there, but I get the privilege of leaving. And there is something, I think, special about staying in a place that is, as I said, is really not easy.
0: I'm wondering how writing this book and sort of getting all of your thoughts down, has that changed how you actually think of your growing up years and also just the state of Alabama? That you've actually, very few people get to organize their disparate thoughts on a particular topic this way.
1: Yeah, especially because it is part memoir. I didn't start out that way. I thought it's just about this cross-section of Alabamians and their stories woven together. And then I thought, no, I have to put myself in it too for it to make sense. And when I was doing that, sort of looking back at my memories and thinking what makes sense, that's when I realized more than ever what an impact Alabama had on me, because I could sort of trace it. And think about, oh, that moment in high school on the debate team, the speech and debate team, actually did influence me in a way, or that moment, like playing Oregon Trail on the computer. Or
0: these, by the way, are the survivors here in this theater. You're looking at them.
1: Right, or that moment in the McDonald's in my hometown. You know, all of these things. And I was like, oh, whoa, home really does influence you, even if you leave.
0: Does writing this book mean that you can now retire from being like an unpaid Alabama explainer to people in the airport or just at parties or whatever? Because, you know, again, it is a place that when you say you're from there, people, you know, people immediately perk up. They have preconceived notions, maybe. Thank now you. You can just say, if you're curious, there is a book I've created
1: yes,
0: about this.
1: Yes, exactly. I think I mostly wrote this for my 18-year-old self, who was extremely defensive when people would ask me where I was from and be shocked. This is the manifesto.
0: Well, it's really illuminating and tremendously well-written. Alexis Okeyo, thanks for coming on LiveWire.
1: Thank
0: this is awesome.
1: You. Thank you for having me.
0: That was Alexis Okeyo here on LiveWire. Her book, Blessings and Disasters, A Story of Alabama, is available right now. Mm-hmm. LiveWire is once again partnering with the Portland Book Festival for a full-day event centered around books and storytelling. On November 7th, the Portland Book Festival will offer author panels, a book fair, pop-up events, workshops, readings, and even something new and unexpected. It will also feature an expanded

0: I'm Luke Burbank here with Elena Passarello. Of course, each week on the show, we like to ask the LiveWire listeners a question. Elena, what did we ask them this week?
1: We asked the listeners to describe something that they find super funny.
0: Okay. That's fairly open-ended. I like it.
1: Well, I think it comes from that 25 questions thing that our guest Maria Bamford designed. And
0: oh, right. Of course.
1: A bunch of people like Judd Apatow and Zoran Mamdani had figured it out. And that's one of the big questions that she asks.
0: I see. Okay. So we've now asked our listeners this question from the Maria Bamford questionnaire. And what did they tell us?
1: Okay. These are all amazing. Molly says, my mom replies to random people on the Threads app by just typing stop because she thinks it's like a text message and that will unsubscribe her from someone's updates. But really, she's just negging random folks on the internet. Do you?
0: I love that so much. My mom will like Facebook message me, like I don't messenger or whatever. Like I don't even go on Facebook, but instead of texting me, like my mom uses the most random forms of communication to try to talk to me.
1: She finds you on LinkedIn.
0: Seriously, what is something else funny that one of our listeners enjoys?
1: This is another little bit of online humor. Maeve was talking about Wikipedia burns, which is when the sort of seemingly encyclopedic and unbiased Wikipedia has like some sick digs in it. One of them is on comedian Dane Cook's page. It says commentators in a variety of media sources have characterized Dane Cook's humor as, quote, unfunny.
0: You know what I'm always fascinated with Wikipedia is the sort of parts of a Wikipedia page that were clearly written by the person in question. Like if you're reading about like the Blue Oyster Cult and for some reason it gets really into like who was the tambourine player on the like 11th track off of, you know, an album they put out in 2001, you know, that was the tambourine player getting in there and making sure that they were getting their credit. All right. What's something else funny that our listeners enjoy?
1: Oh, this is so sweet. This is from Jay. Jay says the package delivery guy who did a little celebration dance after successfully fitting a huge box onto my porch. I watched it on my Ring camera. He did a full shimmy after delivering the box and then moonwalked back to his truck. Do you think those guys know now that they're all like on candid camera all the time?
0: Yeah, I guess they must realize that at this point. I just love when people go above and beyond. I have the nicest mail delivery person. Like she takes not only my mail delivery, but anything else that's been brought to my house, like so seriously. Like I came back from a trip recently and she had moved all of the other packages, like the Amazon stuff, into like kind of my porch where it was more covered because she was worried about it.
1: Oh, that's wonderful.
0: No moonwalking, but like just excellent customer service from the United States Postal Service. So shout out to them. All right. Well, thank you so much to everyone who answered our listener question. We really appreciate it. You're listening to LiveWire. Now, Stephen Colbert calls our next guest his favorite comedian on earth. Can you imagine if Stephen Colbert said something like that about you, Elena? I mean, I would be levitating with excitement. It's very high praise, but she deserves it. She starred in the Netflix series Lady Dynamite, as well as the documentary Comedians of Comedy. And she's got a New York Times best-selling book, Sure, I'll Join Your Cult, to her credit. She's also a tireless champion for mental health advocacy and also pugs, by which we mean the dogs, pugs. She loves them. We are so excited that she is on our radio show this week. This is Maria Bamford, recorded live at the Fine Line in Minneapolis, Minnesota. Check it out.
2: Yes, thank you so much for having me here.
0: Maria, thank you so much for being on the show.
2: Yeah, I'm not everybody's cup of tea, so apologies.
0: I feel like this crowd really gets you.
2: No, it's okay.
0: Being from Duluth, do you feel like you connect with the Minnesota folks?
2: I love Duluth. I go up there. My sister still lives up there, and she's.
0: Do you remember the time when they hired Telly Savalas to promote the town of Duluth?
2: Because he had a lady friend there, and I think had a child through her.
0: That was it.
2: Yes. Yeah, and you know who else dropped a baby in Duluth? Okay, who were the guys? The blonde guy and then...

0: short guy with a, and they would do pop songs together.
1: Hall and Oates.
2: Hall and Oates.
0: Hall. Hall dropped a baby in Duluth.
3: Ah, Daryl Hall.
0: It just makes you feel house proud.
2: So I was looking at Vulture magazine, yes, and they have this really great feature called the Maria Bamford questionnaire,
0: yeah,
2: where they ask this list of questions that you came up with. They present the questions to kind of famous or noteworthy people, and these questions are so probing and insightful and like disarming and all the things that I'm incapable of doing as allegedly a professional interviewer. And you cracked the code, Bamford. How did you come up with this list of questions?
0: They just asked me, and I typed it in.
2: Makes you feel worse.
0: Yeah, no, I'm so sorry. I didn't know that they were going to be using it for different people. I didn't know what they were going to use it for.
2: They had Zoran Mamdani do it.
0: I know. I was like, oh no. I should have asked much more than I did. But I, oh well.
2: They're great. They're very revealing. I'm, you know, of the person who's answering them, but not in a way that's nosy or pushy. Well, a couple are maybe a little nosy. I was wondering, would you be okay with us asking you some of the Maria Bamford questionnaire?
0: Yes.
2: Okay, let's just start at the very beginning. What do you like to eat or drink right before bed?
0: Oh, my gosh. No, I want to say just a small cup of skim milk and a lightly toasted piece of bread. But let's get honest. I make chocolate chip cookies in the size of an asteroid. And they're very thick, and then I kind of cool them. They're chilled. And then I put that in the fridge, and I bring that to bed. Yeah, and they're crumbs. It's gross. And then I slowly gnaw at that as I read and then pass out to Seroquel.
2: When you and your husband first started, you know, having sleepovers,
0: yes,
2: and things like that, did you have the sort of same amount of, let's just say, like, cleanliness as it comes to like crumbs and things, because that can be a problem in a relationship?
0: We were both messy.
2: Okay,
0: so
2: good.
0: But I think I we both know how to clean. We know what it looks like. Mm-hmm. I've stayed at a Hampton Inn, okay? Not blind. And so about the same amount of mess, yes, yeah. Scott has sometimes said, Marie, why'd you load the refrigerator like it's a prank show?
4: Because it is.
2: Question number two on the Maria Bamford questionnaire. What would your religion be like if you could make up your own?
0: Oh, man. Well, it'd have a low bar. Or just like everybody in. And even if you had like... Like, I go to a lot of 12-step groups, which you're not supposed to say.
2: Unless you're going to all of them.
0: But,
2: and then nobody
0: knows which one. But sometimes, in those groups, sometimes they'll kick out someone who has a mental health issue who's being disruptive. And I just say, no, man, that's who needs to be here. Or, like, that's when you need people is when, I mean, I don't, of course... There must be, I guess, some boundary to that, but I think that's what I would hope is that, that it'd be welcoming to everybody, but then maybe have metal detectors, just like here, here at the Fine Line. Well, everybody in, but let's pat you down.
2: What just happened in your life? This is question number five from the Maria Bamford questionnaire, and I think a really good question.
0: Just happened. I just moved.
2: I'm so sorry to hear about your house, by the way.
0: Yeah, yeah. Oh, no. It's, you know, the earth has a little message for us. Mm-hmm. Please leave. please leave. Would you please get out of my earth? So living, apartment living, and which is actually very nice. moved into a complex where it's a lot of Latina grandmas, and they appreciate my asteroid cookies.
2: What is the last thing that you bought used? This is, again, this is off of the Maria Bamford questionnaire. As a questioner myself, semi-professionally, I need to be clarified. These are Maria's own questions.
0: Yes,
2: I don't want to. I'm not trying to take credit for them. They're good questions.
0: Oh, where did I get? Oh, I was going to use books. So, like, The Internet for Dummies. Like, I get them late in the game. I go, well, what if this is something would be helpful at this point?
2: When I was a cub reporter for NPR, I lived in L.A., and I got a call. They said, do you want to, the person who covers Congress is about to go out on maternity leave. Do you want to go cover Congress? And I said, absolutely. And they said, do you know much about it? I go, absolutely. As I was driving to the Barnes & Noble in Pasadena to buy Congress for Dummies,
3: hey.
2: 100%.
0: It is so, any for dummies, if you've ever read, now, one of my favorite books of all time is Personal Finance for Dummies. I'm a bit of a nerd. I don't know what I'm doing. I'm just blathering about, I know nothing about personal finance. But this man, Eric Tyson, who wrote it, is such a dear, kind person when he's talking about stuff that's quite frightening. Money's very, very emotional to people. That's why all people who work in banking have a flat affect.
1: You earned about the same amount this year.
5: Oh, you dare say what actually happened?
2: Question number 11.
0: Yes.
2: From the Maria Bamford questionnaire. What TV show or movie would you want to play a part in, and what part would it be?
0: I just want to do a slow bleed. It's already happening. I've put on 25 pounds. I'm almost my mother. And if I could just be my mother for the rest of my life. And currently, my mother is now in heaven. Now, guess where, what heaven is like. Guess. You, guess. It's very close, very close. But it is not. It is the Delta Sky Club in Atlanta. Which means it's a little crowded and hot, and there's far too many broccoli selections, but it's okay. And you think, well, I'm glad I got in.
2: That's the TV show you would play a part in?
0: I just want to come on with one line an episode and go, oh, that's it. I don't have to.
2: I do feel like that's the kind of airport lounge world is underexplored as a television premise. It's the new Love Boat.
0: Yeah.
2: And it's weird because I have happened to have been in a few different ones, and it's like they're definitely getting the kind of weird food stuff from the same place.
0: Yeah, well, and like it's supposed to be fancy, but then it's a smaller space than the actual surrounding airport.
2: Right.
0: So you're smelling some very deep farts.
2: Yes.
0: Like it is like, you know, leather-bound farts that of a man or a woman who's had a couple of gin and tonics.
2: But by the way, well, gin. Because it's extra if you want anything good.
0: Oh, yeah.
2: That's the thing. Like, what if you had less going on than in the airport, but I could offer you very, very bad wine?
0: Well, and they won't let you lay down in the club. I, like a hobo, tried to lay down in the club because I was like, I'm tie-tie. Want to lay down? They said, no, no, no, little girl. No, no, no. You go out with the hordes. And you lay down where you wish. That's why I like to lay down. I lay down by the gate. You gotta set up camp.
2: What's something you regret doing within the past week besides agreeing to be on LiveWire?
0: Oh, goodness. Well, I have a dear friend who sometimes I expect to act differently. Mm-hmm. And when I say that, I say sometimes this friend cannot be affirming. You know when you have something that you're excited about? Mm. And you say, oh, guess what? I'm going to be on a radio show. And then your friend maybe says, well, I mean, what is it on? Have I even heard of it?
2: That one hurts.
0: No, no.
1: I know. Well, I was just asking because I just want to be supportive and find out where it is. You put yourself out there, yeah. and you show your little pink belly, mm-hmm. and you want a tummy rub. You want a little tummy rub, and then what happens is the person goes, "Oh, that's weird." I mean, if you can't handle just me being critical, how could you even handle being in show business? I don't even know who this woman is.
2: Right.
1: But she's in my head 24/7.
2: How many colors has your hair been? Question 16 on the Maria Bamford questionnaire.
1: 1, 2, 3, 4. I think 4, and then I've also had it shaved. Shaved. When I was in Minneapolis, I had a shaved head, and I would busk on the street for change while playing a musical instrument, the violin, poorly.
2: You busked here in Minneapolis.
1: Yes, yes. Not during the winter, but I was not. Did not have an amp. It was poorly thought out, and I was shy, so I'd often do it in a parking structure.
2: Well, we're very glad that you've overcome your shyness and become the Maria Bamford that we all know and love. Maria Bamford, thank you so much for being on LiveWire. That was the inimitable Maria Bamford, recorded live at the Fine Line in Minneapolis, Minnesota. You can check out what she is up to at mariabamford.com. 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We've got to take a very quick break, but stay where you are. When we return, we will talk to Seattle indie rocker Pete Droege. 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
9: Hi, I'm Bob McDonald, host of Quirks and Quarks. Our new season kicks off this week, and we're going into the field with scientists to see what they did this summer. We'll hear about a new tick farm in Nova Scotia, hike up mountains in Uzbekistan to look for the last Neanderthals, discover moose and bears cuddling up with wildfire research equipment, and much, much more.
2: Welcome back to LiveWire from PRX. I'm your host, Luke Burbank, here with Elena Passarello. Okay, before we get to our musical performance from Pete Droege this week, a little preview of what we are doing on the program next week. We're going to be chatting with chef and activist Sean Sherman. He's known as the Sioux Chef. He heads up this extraordinary restaurant in Minneapolis. It's called Awamni, and the menu is entirely designed around decolonized ingredients. He'll explain exactly what that means and also talk about his new cookbook. It's called Turtle Island, Foods and Traditions of the Indigenous Peoples of North America. Then we're going to get some hilarious stand-up from our hilarious friend Jackie Cation. She will talk about the anger that she's been dealing with lately, like a lot of us have, around, the events of the world. And also she'll talk about fly fishing, like one does. Then we're going to hear some music from singer-songwriter Laura Veers off of her new album. It'll be live from a sun-dappled vineyard in Oregon's wine country. Who doesn't want to be at a sun-dappled vineyard in Oregon's wine country? It's going to be a lovely show, so make sure you tune in. In this week's episode of the show, our musical guest burst onto the alternative music scene in the 1990s, hailing from my hometown of Seattle, and he has spent the intervening 3 decades proving that that initial attention was not a fluke. He's been crafting albums that blend rootsy Americana with power pop hooks and literary wit. His latest album is Fade Away Blue, This is Pete Droege, live at the Alberta Rose Theater in Portland, Oregon. Pete, welcome to the show. I'm so happy to have you on. I've been a fan of yours for years and years.
10: Same to you.
2: Can we talk about this latest album, Fade Away Blue? The songs are very personal, at least some of them, about, you know, people in your lives and people in your lives who've passed away. What was the story?
10: Well, the cornerstone songs of the album deal with different aspects of my experience as an adoptee. Mm-hmm. And those both speak to an experience that I had where around the time I turned 40, did a lot of soul searching and looking within, and eventually kind of came upon my adoption. I thought, maybe that's a thing. Is that a thing? And I found out it is a thing.
2: Yeah.
10: Being an adoptee, and there's a woman named Nancy Verrier who wrote a book that really, I think, changed the way a lot of people thought about adoption. It was called The Primal Wound. Mm-hmm. And her theory is that separation from the birth mother is experienced as trauma, and then that trauma sort of informs your development as a young child.
2: But also when you're adopted, because I never met my biological father, but I have a great father who raised me, and there is this feeling that if you're too hung up on this person or persons that are missing from your life, it's like insulting or non-appreciative to the people who raised you.
10: You know, for me, I had no desire to search until I hit midlife. Yeah. I kind of felt like, you know, I'll sing a song about my parents, Jan and Arnie Droege, here in a minute, and you'll see that that's a song of total love and appreciation. So I just felt so lucky, and I had a wonderful situation with my folks. So I really wasn't interested. But then when I got to kind of midlife and I started to ask these questions, like, what's up with this thing, this anxiety and this depression and all that substance abuse I dealt with when I was younger? So as I started to kind of unravel that stuff, that's when I kind of started to look into it. And then I decided that I wanted to search for my birth mother. That kind of became what I was fixated on. And when I searched, I was born here in Eugene, and they have open adoption records in Oregon. So I was able to get the pre-adoption birth record. And when we Googled the name on the form, she had passed away just months before. We found her obituary.
2: Wow.
10: And so I'm not going to sing those songs. There's a couple songs on the record. I wanted to keep it uplifting tonight. And then the rest of the songs are kind of have an autobiographical thread that kind of run through them. We sort of drop into different periods of my life.
2: You're also going to be re-releasing this album you put out in the 90s, Necktie Second, which is a much-loved album. And I'm kind of wondering, I'm thinking about that album when it came out, and I was like a music-obsessed kid in Seattle listening to KCMU and like just like absorbing everything musical about the town, including your stuff. And I always sort of perceived you to be somebody who was kind of part of the scene, but also a little bit outside the scene. Like, you kind of had your own look and vibe and like what you were doing. I mean, you're well respected by the people that were, you know, weren't you like, you make pizza with one of the guys from Pearl Jam or something?
10: Yeah. Mike McCready and I worked at Picora's pizza restaurant together.
2: You're right.
10: Yeah.
2: Did you ever feel the urge or the temptation, I guess, to kind of become more like some of that Seattle scene, because like everybody was just getting these crazy record contracts if they had
10: I was never tempted. I was pretty hell bent. I wore the flannel. I fit that mold. I like to think I was the first. I can go back to pictures of me in the fourth grade. I was sporting the flannel.
11: Yeah. So yes.
10: I think I was the pioneer of the flannel. I think they all got it from me.
2: That's. Yeah. I'll co-sign that.
10: Yeah. But musically, no. I was pretty hell-bent. My first band that played a lot of gigs around Seattle was called Ramadillo. And we were like alt-country before the term existed. Hmm. So I was really into that. And yeah, once I was ready to make a record, actually, speaking of Mike McCready, he kind of gave me my break in show business. So after Pearl Jam exploded, he financed a demo for me. And then that demo found its way into the hands of their producer for their second album, a guy named Brendan O'Brien, who's like a superstar producer. You know, I had a vision for what I wanted. And it was more in the singer-songwriter, you know, kind of classic. I guess, you know, now they call it Americana, but we didn't have those words back then. Hmm. But yeah, so to answer your question, never tempted to, like, you know, get a big muff pedal and enter the
2: good
10: the G word.
2: Yeah, there were enough people doing that. I'm glad that we got the Pete Droege that we got. Yeah. Okay, so can we hear a song?
10: Yeah. This is the lead track on the album. So I spoke about, you know, the cornerstone songs deal with the adoption, and we wanted to lead the album with a song that speaks to my love and appreciation for Jan and Arnie Droege. This is called You Called Me Kid.

0: Thank you.
1: That was Pete Droege, recorded live at the Alberta Rose Theater. You can check out his album, Fade Away Blue, wherever you get your music. 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All right, that's going to do it for this week's episode of Livewire. A huge thanks to our guests, Alexis Okeowo, Maria Bamford, and Pete Droege.
2: Laura Haddon is our executive producer, and Melanie Sevchenko is our producer and editor. Evan Hoffer is our technical director, Trey Hester is our assistant editor, and Ashley Park is our marketing manager.
1: Our house sound is by D. Neil Blake, Stefan Sulak, and our house band is Danny Ailey, Ethan Fox Tucker, Ayal Alves, Sam Pinkerton, and A. Walker Spring, who also composes our music. This show was mixed by Eben Hoffer and Trey Hester.
2: Additional funding provided by the Oregon Arts Commission, a state agency funded by the state of Oregon and the National Endowment for the Arts. Livewire was created by Robin Tenenbaum and Kate Sokoloff. This week, we'd like to thank member Sarah Will of Maplewood, Minnesota, and Rob Kappa of Milwaukee, Oregon.
1: 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I'm Luke Burbank for Elena Passarello and the whole Livewire crew. 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

0: This is All Things Considered from NPR News. The November midterm election is less than 2 months away, but there are a number of legal issues the courts are still deciding. NPR's Jude Jaffe Block joins us now to talk about one of those issues, still up in the air, the Trump administration's plan to create lists of adult citizens in every state ahead of the election. Jude, what does that mean exactly? Like, how would this even work?
1: Yeah, so to start, this idea is really unprecedented. The plan for these lists comes from an executive order.

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5: Hi, I'm Bob McDonald, host of Quirks and Quarks. Our new season kicks off this week, and we're going into the field with scientists to see what they did this summer. We'll hear about a new tick farm in Nova Scotia, hike up mountains in Uzbekistan to look for the last Neanderthals, discover moose and bears cuddling up with wildfire research equipment, and much, much more.
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8: Coming up after the news, revelry for Roald Dahl Day has the Unexpected Elements team revealing the science hidden around his popular children's books. Charlie and the Chocolate Factory has us unwrapping the latest on lab-grown chocolate. And talking of chocolate, one fictional character's ability to put away an entire chocolate cake has us chewing on the science of competitive eating. How many hot dogs can a human eat? Science has answers. There's also BFG-inspired dream catching. Hear plans to engineer happy dreams for surgery patients. And I get stuck into the archives to discover how glue is good for tracking animals, but bad for Mr. and Mrs. Twit. All that, plus what do tonic water and sugar do to a bumblebee's poker face? Find out after this.
0: World News. BBC News with Danielle Jałowiecka. The Swedish election authority is projecting that the left-wing opposition bloc will win a one-seat majority in parliament after Sunday's general election. With votes counted in more than three quarters of the election districts, the result is very close. Final results may not be known for several days when ballots from overseas have been counted. The BBC's Matilda Verlin has been following the election.
9: Because there's so many parties, they will have to collaborate in order to get the majority. And watching the Swedish election broadcast on Swedish television right now, I can see the hosts having what I can only really describe as like big Legos on their computer screens, which they keep moving around to show, well, if we get this configuration, they might get majority. But if we move to this configuration, they will get majority. So it's all a question of who will collaborate with who. All that said, though, the most likely outcome would be the two main blocks, which is a centre-left block or a right-wing block. So most likely one of those two will take the lead and one of those two will propose a prime minister that has to be approved by parliament.
8: The Israeli culture minister has said he'll take immediate action to revoke the citizenship of the two Israeli directors of NASA, a documentary examining the AI-driven system used by the Israeli military to carry out attacks in Gaza. On Saturday, NASA won a special jury prize at the prestigious Venice Film Festival, where it received a 25-minute ovation. Sebastian Usher reports.
10: In an angry tweet, the Israeli culture minister, Miki Zoha, has accused Yuval Abraham and Rachel Zur of having betrayed the state of Israel. He described the prize awarded to Nazar in Venice as shocking and said its directors were willing to harm their homeland just to win applause from anti-Semites. Mr. Zoha doesn't himself have the power to revoke their citizenship, but the mechanism to take such action does exist in Israeli law.
0: Ukraine's state railway company says Russia could have been targeting senior European officials in a drone attack on a train near the Polish border. No casualties were reported after the strike, which hit a passenger service that had already been evacuated. Another train carrying top European security advisers had passed along the same line a short time earlier. Here's James Landale in Kyiv.
11: This attack took just, you know, a mile or so from the Polish border. At the very least, it raises the possibility of mistake, of miscalculation, of some of these attacks going wrong and not happening on Ukrainian soil, but on NATO soil. And as we've seen throughout this conflict, sometimes that is tolerated and NATO takes a blind eye. But at a certain point, NATO members may well decide that enough is enough. And that, I think, is part of the Russian strategy of pushing NATO, as it has done for many, many months, if not years, to see how and when it's going to respond.
0: World news from the BBC. The Omani foreign minister has said that talks due to take place in Oman on Monday between Gulf Arab countries and Iran have been postponed. Badr al-Busaidi says the decision has been taken in the interests of consensus. The focus of the meeting would have been on the Strait of Hormuz. Houthi media sources say Saudi warplanes have carried out strikes on the Taiz region of Yemen, where the Iranian-backed movement has made major military gains against pro-government forces. The Houthi media outlet Al Mazira also says that Saudi airstrikes have hit targets in the Houthi stronghold of Sada in North Yemen. Officials in the Philippines say three people have been killed in a shooting hours before a long-awaited election begins in the southern Bangsamoro region. Police have blamed the violence on rival political groups competing to cast their votes first. The poll will see the semi-autonomous Muslim-majority region elect its first parliament. It's the culmination of a peace process that ended decades of armed struggle by the Moro Islamic Liberation Front. In men's tennis, Germany's Alexander Zverev has won the US Open in New York. In a tight match, the top seed Zverev beat the American Ben Shelton in four sets. Zverev has already won the French Open this year. Shelton, the eighth seed, is the first black American to make a Grand Slam final since Arthur Ashe in 1975. Our tennis correspondent Russell Fuller said Zverev deserved his victory.
12: He was the better player tonight, and he's playing like a man who has the experience of having finally won a Grand Slam title, winning his first at the age of 29 at Roland Garros in Paris at the French Open in June. He was forced into a fourth set by Ben Shelton, the 23-year-old American, but he won that very comfortably by 6-2, and he was superb in the way he handled the pro-American crowd here in New York and the way he executed his game plan in that final.
0: BBC News.
8: So this week, I've been sorting through piles of belongings in preparation for a move, and I found my lovely old enamel librarian's badge. Now, back at school, I occasionally attempted to claim that I was wearing it ironically, and for the most part just hid it, because, yes, it was not cool to be the person who volunteered to spend a lunch break reshelving books and adding laminated covers. But library assistants had first access to all the new books, and I still remember that tingly feeling, an urgency almost like greed, as I realised I was surrounded by portals to thousands of worlds, some real and some fictional, and all I needed to do to visit one was to curl up on a beanbag with a book and read. I'm Marnie Chesterton from the BBC World Service. This is Unexpected Elements.

0: And joining me for story time today are two fantastic broadcasters. In Singapore, we have Sandy Ong. Hello.
1: Hi, Marnie. Ni hao.
0: And in Helsinki, Finland, hello, Tristan Artone.
2: Hande, hande, and bon, and heipa.
0: So, for any new listeners out there, this is a science show inspired by the news or events in the news. And each week we scour the headlines and the calendars for a story or an event that catches our imagination. And that starting point becomes our muse, our inspiration to talk science, often springing into unexpected directions. Now, I've already mentioned my love of hanging out at the school library, and this week, our starting point is connected to an author whose books would have laden the shelves. Take a listen to this.
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8: What do you still write?
9: Oh, I love it. I love it, yes. I don't know what I'd do without something to work and worry about all day.
0: So, 13th of September is Roald Dahl Day. So Dahl, who was born right here in Cardiff, where I am today, is the author of Matilda, Charlie and the Chocolate Factory, BFG, countless more. Millions of kids will have imagined delicious lickable wallpaper or life inside a giant peach or having the power to move objects with their mind or fly or become a mouse, thanks to the worlds he created. I should say he is not an uncontroversial figure. He made anti-Semitic comments that since his death his family have condemned and apologised for. He also definitely had a cruel streak, which bled into some of the stereotypes he used in his books. So a few years ago, 2023, his publishers released updated versions of his children's books, reviewing some of the language that he used. He also had an extraordinary life, I'd say, writing in his two autobiographies about the horrors of his school days and the horrors of fighting in World War II. He invented language, he invented wild worlds of possibility, and even patented a brain shunt, the Wade-Dahl-Till valve. So, Roald Dahl Day is to celebrate that creativity, and we're here to bounce off those ideas and back into science. Who, panel, wants to start?
1: I'm super excited about this week's theme because I don't know about you guys, but I loved Roald Dahl growing up. One of my favorite books of his was Charlie and the Chocolate Factory, which, as you probably know, is about young Charlie Bucket winning a golden ticket to visit the world famous but very mysterious Willy Wonka's Chocolate Factory, which is this glorious place with a chocolate river, edible rooms, and so on. But what I want to talk about today is a different kind of magic. Scientists who are trying to create chocolate in the lab.
0: Okay, so I know chocolate as something that comes from the cocoa tree, which back in the 1700s, Carl Linnaeus, who gave names to lots and lots of things, he gave the cocoa tree its scientific name, which translates from Greek as food of the gods, Theobroma cacao. So he was clearly a fan of chocolate. I mean, the question is, why would you improve on perfection?
1: That's a very fair question, Marnie. So cacao, which is the plant that gives us cocoa, it's been having a rough few years. And this is something that we've discussed on previous episodes, right? So basically, there's been this perfect storm of disease, climate change, deforestation, and poor farming practices in Ghana and Ivory Coast, where about 70% of the world's cocoa is grown. And that's caused a severe shortage of cocoa in recent years, which is why in the past few years, researchers have been working to find alternative ways to produce cacao.
0: Okay, like growing chocolate in the lab. Tell us more.
1: So there's a bunch of different companies that are looking into this. Most of them are in the US or Europe, and there's one in Israel as well. They have different proprietary methods, but broadly speaking, they all use the same approach. So first of all, they choose a cacao bean from a tree that has especially good flavor, aroma, or some other desirable property. They then take some cells from this bean and they put it in a nutritious liquid, which makes the cells grow and multiply. And all this takes place in large bioreactors. So it's similar to the tanks that are used for brewing beer. And then after some time, they harvest the cells, have them undergo fermentation, then they dry them out and mill them into cocoa powder.
0: Oh, that's fascinating. I can see why this might be a more appealing way of producing cacao. I mean, growing cells in bioreactors takes up way less land and fewer resources.
1: Yeah, it's definitely more efficient. So, for example, Celeste Bio, which is an Israeli food tech startup backed by Mondelez International, the company that owns Cadbury. So they say their process takes just one or two beans to produce the same amount of cocoa butter that would traditionally take 4 tons of cocoa and 10,000 square meters of land, which is just mind-blowing.
2: Is this lab-grown chocolate actually on sale yet?
1: So in April this year, Celeste used their lab-grown cocoa to make cocoa butter, which they then used to produce about a dozen chocolate bars at Cadbury's Bourneville factory in the UK. These were just prototypes, though. They weren't for sale. The company says they're aiming to release lab-grown chocolates to consumers sometime next year. And that's around the same timeline that other companies in the space are kind of working towards as well. But there are some downsides to lab-grown chocolate that I'd like to mention too. So even though cocoa farming can sometimes be exploitative, I mean, I'm sure you've heard of the issues with child labor and dangerous working practices. This farming is still really important to many smallholder farmers in West Africa. There are roughly 6 million people who depend on cocoa farming for their livelihoods. And these are people who already live in poverty. So lab-grown chocolate could really aggravate this by stealing their livelihoods.
0: Yeah, personally, for that reason, I'm going to stick with paying a lot for chocolate that comes from an actual tree. So, what about you, Tristan? What do you think?
2: I'm mostly concerned about taste first here, but I think also, yes, evasion of corporate responsibility bothers me quite a bit also. Some things to work out there, I think.
0: What I think they ought to do is for small people who have different palates, I think it just should be sugar and artificial colorings. And then grown-ups can have all of the cocoa, and then there's enough to go around to satisfy discerning palates and people that just want sugar.
2: I'm okay with this, and I think you can take it a step further, is that you should ban American companies from making chocolates. This is always trash. So.
0: As an employee of the BBC, I do not have any opinions on American chocolate, but Tristan, who's from Texas, is allowed to. Tristan, having opened with that bombshell, where are you taking us next?
2: Well, unlike Sandy and the rest of the crew here, I actually didn't read Roald Dahl's books, but I am aware of his character, the big friendly giant, the BFG, who apparently blew dreams into children's bedrooms. And I came across some research where scientists are figuring out ways to actually design and inject pleasant dreams into patients under anesthesia.
0: That sounds absolutely amazing. Why is it just patients under anesthesia who get to have the good dreams?
2: I'm assuming it's a consolation prize for having your gallbladder removed. Maybe. So, dreaming during anesthesia has been documented for more than a century, and some clinicians were worried that if patients were dreaming, they might incorporate actual sights and sounds from the surgery, essentially leading to post-operative post-traumatic stress symptoms.
0: Okay, so it sounds like doctors wouldn't want you to dream during anesthesia.
2: Traditionally, yes, but research is moving dreams during anesthesia into sort of a more common and positive space. Now, anesthesia and natural non-rapid eye movement, non-REM sleep, share similarities such as unresponsiveness and particular brainwave patterns. And previous research found that it was possible to influence non-REM dream content by getting people to perform certain repetitive tasks before falling asleep. Then they would dream about those tasks. So doctors and psychologists in Hungary hypothesized that they could apply similar mechanisms to patients before they underwent surgery in order to influence their dreams.
0: What kind of tasks are we talking about? What did they do?
2: Well, in a study published in 2016, they led patients through a relaxation exercise before anesthesia, where they were asked to imagine their favorite place. So the researchers found that once anesthetized, those patients essentially consolidated those freshly planted memories. And upon waking, about 75% of patients recalled dreams that actually matched the memories.
0: Okay, so it is actually possible to induce pleasant dreams in people before they go through anesthesia.
2: Yeah, and to bring this up to date, a couple of months ago, Stanford University released a pilot study saying that they had been highly effective at inducing dreams in patients, developing a protocol that has raised dream recall in patients from 69% to 93%. 86% of those dreams were positive, with no particularly negative dreams.
0: So, positive dreams, and they've got a protocol that helps people remember the good stuff. What is that protocol?
2: doctors first speak to patients before surgery to establish sort of positive expectations and emotions. During surgery, the drug propofol is used as part of the anesthetic cocktail. Propofol is associated with higher dreaming frequencies. Anesthesiologists also conduct continuous monitoring to really precisely track sedation levels and allow for gradual controlled emergence from sleep. And then once awake, patients are interviewed almost immediately before the dreams are lost. So interviewing within minutes of waking helps capture the details and screen for intraoperative awareness, that terror that you were actually awake but paralyzed during the surgery. I should also say that some researchers are leaning into using these findings to help people with insomnia or chronic nightmares and also to treat PTSD.
1: This is also fascinating, Tristan. But what I want to know is, can I use this protocol, say, tonight to get some good dreams?
0: Same. Yep.
2: Yeah, the science here is really applicable to your own pre-sleep routine. Because the brain actively replays, processes, and consolidates your most recent episodic memories, it may sound a little silly, but just trying to find that happy place could be something people can do. I actually try this myself before bed sometimes.
0: Oh, go on. What's your happy place?
1: Do we really want to know?
2: You don't want to know. You don't want to know.
0: Normally, the last thing I want is anyone's stories of what happened in their dreams. But actually, I will make exceptions this time around if listeners had a really good one. Under anesthetics, please tell us the story. Also, would you eat lab-grown chocolate? You can email unexpected@bbc.co.uk or you can send us a WhatsApp message. The number is +44 330 678 3080. Still to come, what connects a chocolate cake, a hot dog, and Usain Bolt? Find out after this.
5: Hi, I'm Bob McDonald, host of Quirks and Quarks. Our new season kicks off this week, and we're going into the field with scientists to see what they did this summer. We'll hear about a new tick farm in Nova Scotia, hike up mountains in Uzbekistan to look for the last Neanderthals, discover moose and bears cuddling up with wildfire research equipment, and much, much more.
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0: You're listening to Unexpected Elements from the BBC World Service. This week, our science-based chat is taking its inspiration from the works of children's author Roald Dahl, thanks to Roald Dahl Day. Now, Bruce Bogtrotter is not, arguably, an important central character in Roald Dahl's story Matilda. However, he is the hero of many people's favourite part of the book. For those who've not read it, Bruce is a child caught stealing a piece of chocolate cake from the villainous headteacher Miss Trunchbull. As revenge, she pulls him onto stage in front of the whole school and forces him to eat every last crumb of a specially made, enormous cake. She's imagining his humiliating failure and suffering, but Bruce discovers a hidden talent for stuffing his face. Obviously, we're here for the science behind Bruce's amazing abilities, and Professor James Smolliger from Tufts University School of Medicine is here to tell us about his groundbreaking study of a classic American competition, Nathan's famous hot dog eating contest. First of all, welcome to Unexpected Elements.
11: Thank you so much. I'm pleased to be here.
0: For listeners not aware of this annual bonanza of gluttony, can you describe Nathan's famous hot dog eating contest?
11: Sure. Nathan's famous Coney Island hot dog eating contest is an annual competition. And in this competition, contestants have, it's change over the years, either 10 minutes or 12 minutes to eat as many Nathan's famous hot dogs with bun as they can.
0: Tristan, bringing you in.
2: I guess this makes me wonder, like, does this activity actually require training, or can anyone who's like a healthy eater just step up and do it?
11: What happened over the years, it went from people that had a healthy appetite that said, hey, I could eat a lot of hot dogs, this sounds like fun, to more of a professionalized type of competition that people actually did train for. And so the big change in the eating competition was in the late 90s when Takiro Kobayashi from Japan first came to the competition. At that time, the record was 20 or 25 hot dogs, and he ate that many hot dogs, I think it was in the first 3 minutes of the contest, and then continued on to eat over 50. And so, yes, now today's top competitive eaters are those that specifically train for the event.
0: And how did you get involved in this? Why did you get interested in this topic?
11: At some point in the 1990s, my father and I watched a documentary all about competitive eating. And at some point, we also found the Coney Island hot dog eating contest. And so every year we would tune in. It's one of those things that just so fascinating, you can't take your eyes off of it. So how do I get involved in the research is one of my things that I love and I'm passionate about is track and field and track and field performance. That's my background. I'm a sports scientist. And in our track and field world, there's all types of research that's been done to determine what are the limits of human performance. People have done mathematical models using historic data to try to determine what is the fastest a human can run 100 meters. All right, if Usain Bolt has run 9.58 for the 100 meters, maybe somebody can run a 9.45 someday, but we could all agree that nobody's ever going to run 100 meters in 3 seconds. At some point, mathematically, it becomes impossible. And so I just got the idea popped in my head one day. I wonder if this applies for the hot dog eating contest. And so I decided, all right, let me look and just see, because I know there's historical data. And it just turned out that much like track and field and much like swimming, the historical data for the Nathan's Coney Island hot dog eating contest was very well documented. And so I decided, all right, let me apply these same mathematical formulas, and it follows the same exact pattern that we see in track and field and swimming.
0: When you say historical data, do you mean like the final number of hot dogs that they ate, or are you going back to the videos and watching their performances?
11: It's mostly local newspapers, or I think even New York Times and some other New York City metro papers have reported those numbers, and they'll say the contestant's name. A lot of times they'll say the age, and pretty much in every account, they list what the time limit was, if it was 10 minutes or 12 minutes. And then I believe it was a Nathan's website. They also compiled all the results. And it was really interesting because I was able to cross-check what Nathan's reported and also to the contemporaneous accounts in the newspapers and just make sure everything added up. And then one other thing I did too was I actually emailed one of the vice presidents at Nathan's and inquired just to ensure, has the hot dog composition been the same over the years of the contest? And the answer I got was yes, that the Nathan's Famous hot dog has stayed exactly the same in composition for over 100 years. Basically, everything came together. I had contemporaneous records from multiple different sources.
0: You've got your data points. You've checked your variables. So what did you come up with?
11: You know, I ran this mathematical model, and it's something called generalized extreme value theory. And this is actually one of the models, mathematical models that I use for studying climate change. And essentially, we found that if you model the historical data that we have, it suggests that the most Nathan's Famous hot dogs with buns that a human being can eat in 10 minutes is 84. At the time, Joey Chestnut, I believe, had eaten 74 in 10 minutes. And so we're saying it is mathematically possible for somebody to eat 84.
0: Okay, so the model is predicting that there are records to be broken still.
11: There are records to be broken, but what the model doesn't say is we can't expect that necessarily in the next 5 years or 10 years.
0: Tristan, you had a question.
2: What is the actual limiting factor that, like, in the number of hot dogs you can eat?
11: From what we could gather, it seems like the limiting factor for the average person, the average untrained person, is probably going to be stomach capacity, how much one's stomach can stretch out and accommodate hot dogs. But if you take, I'll say, an athlete like Joey Chestnut or Miki Sudo, some of the top competitive eaters out there, it's unclear if it's stomach capacity, or by that point, it might be chewing capacity or maybe swallowing capacity, because maybe they've stretched out their stomach so much that they could fit in more dogs. They just can't eat them and swallow them quickly enough.
0: Is that what training involves, stretching your stomach?
11: Yes. One of the main things people do is try to stretch out their stomach. Now, how do they do that? One way some people do that is by trying to ingest a large volume of a liquid such as milk or potentially soup really quickly. So that's taking chewing out of the equation. We're just trying to expand that stomach. With somebody like Joey Chestnut, there's videos of him online chewing on a rubber ball, trying to maximize not only his mouth muscle strength, but probably his endurance too.
0: Can I just say this doesn't sound good for you?
11: I would agree. There have been deaths in eating contests. There's also one or two cases in the peer-reviewed literature of people having severe gastrointestinal distress that resulted in them going to the emergency department. And then the training itself, from what we've been able to triangulate from the peer-reviewed literature on this, in most sports, training is associated with some sort of short-term and long-term health benefit. If we're going to call hot dog eating a sport, from what we can gather, it seems like instead of improving our normal physiology, we're disrupting our normal physiology. And by stretching out our stomach, we are potentially reducing the number of normal biological signals that tell us when we're full, when to stop eating. So it probably is bad for our bodies.
0: So, James, what I'm hearing is that even though there is space, according to your model, for making a new world record, we should probably advise don't try this at home, kids. I'm going to stick to chocolate cake like Bruce Bogtrotter. Thank you very much, Professor James Smolliger, for enlightening us as to the horrors of competitive eating contests.
11: Thank you so much for the opportunity. I had a blast.
0: So we started off this week's episode with Roald Dahl Day. The stories by this creative but controversial author have inspired us to unwrap the science behind lab-grown chocolate. We've also found out how dreams can be engineered during surgery. And we just chomped our way through the supersized science of eating contests. Still to come, can you tell if a bee is enjoying its dinner just by the look on its face? And the sticky issues of conservation tagging. That's coming up after this.
12: Iran has fired thousands of drones and missiles throughout the war. Their targets have included U.S. embassies, hotels, oil and gas sites, and military bases across the Gulf. National security analysts are worried.
13: I don't think the Pentagon is fully grappling with it, in part because they don't want to talk about the level of destruction.
12: The future of U.S. military bases in the Middle East on the next morning edition from NPR News.
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0: Coming up after the news, insects aren't known for their expressive faces. Has a new study broken new ground into bumblebees' likes and dislikes, or are their gestures just an attempt to lick up more sugar and brush off bitterness? And I get stuck into the archives to discover how glue is good for tracking animals, but bad for Mr. and Mrs. Twit. That's coming up on Unexpected Elements.

0: Israel's military in Gaza. Miki Zohar said Yuval Abraham and Rachel Zur had betrayed Israel. Ukraine's state rail company says Russia could have been targeting top European figures after a train was hit by a drone near the border with Poland. No casualties were reported. Another train carrying senior security officials, as well as Britain's former Prime Minister Boris Johnson, had passed along the same line a short time earlier. Oil prices have risen again in response to the closure of a key pipeline in Saudi Arabia, faltering diplomacy and attacks on ships in the Gulf. Brent crude futures hit $108 a barrel shortly after markets opened. Officials in the Philippines say three people have been killed in a shooting hours before a long-awaited election begins in the southern Bangsamoro region. Police have blamed the violence on rival political groups. The poll will see the semi-autonomous Muslim-majority area elect its first parliament. China's capital Beijing is banning the possession of drones within the city limits. The authorities have pointed to public safety concerns. Donald Trump has announced he's lifting tariffs on Irish whiskey imported to the United States. He was speaking at the Irish Open golf tournament at his Doonbeg resort in County Clare. And in tennis, Germany's Alexander Zverev has won the US Open. In a tight match, he beat the American Ben Shelton in four sets. Zverev had already won the French Open this year. BBC News.
1: This is Unexpected Elements from the BBC World Service, the science show inspired by the news, or a current event, which this week is the annual celebration of children's author Roald Dahl, with Roald Dahl Day on the 13th of September. Now we've reached the part of the programme where one of our panellists finds a story that's maybe gone under the radar of global news. Maybe it deserves a bit of a boost, a discussion at Unexpected Elements Towers. And as ever, if you can link it to this week's theme, I award totally pointless points. Sandy, you are up this time. What have you got for us?
2: So I found this interesting story on bumblebees, which I'm going to link to one of Roald Dahl's short stories called Royal Jelly. So hurrah, I get to claim some pointless points.
1: That was one of his books for adults, and it's a horror story, so don't read that, kids. Yes, very happy to give you the points, though. What are you going to tell us about bumblebees?
2: So this is a new bit of research that came out just in July in the Proceedings of the National Academy of Sciences Journal. And it was written by a joint team of researchers from Australia and China who discovered that bumblebees make facial expressions when they eat, which conveys whether they like something or they just really hate it. So now I found this research really interesting because facial expressions are something we often see in mammals, but it hasn't really been observed in insects before.
1: This is fascinating. What are these facial expressions like then? I'm with you. I thought that insects all had perfect poker faces.
2: Yeah, so did I. But the researchers actually put out this really cool video of the bumblebees' expressions online, and I encourage you to Google it in your free time because it's quite cute to see these bees making these expressions. But basically, the scientists conducted this experiment on 18 colonies of bumblebees. They presented the bees with droplets of different solutions to try. So there was one made of sugar, one of salt, plain water, and quinine, which is a bitter substance found in the bark of the cinchona tree that's used to treat malaria. So as the bees were sampling all these different solutions, the researchers recorded them in slow motion video. And what they saw was that when the bees tasted something good, like the sugar solution, the insects would keep flicking out their tongues or their glossa in this kind of lapping motion. And they kept doing this even after they finished drinking the solution. But when they tasted something they didn't like, so that was the bitter quinine solution and the salt solutions, you see the bees shaking their heads vigorously and they're wiping their mouths with their front legs.
1: Okay, I mean, how do we know this wasn't just a reflex?
2: Great question. So the researchers tested the colonies under a range of different circumstances. So for instance, when it was hot or when the bees were already full. And they did this because they wanted to see if the bees reacted differently to the same solution. And they found that with heat exposure, for example, when the bees drank salty solutions, their reactions changed from blah to yum. So it's a bit like someone offering you a salty electrolyte drink on a normal day. You might go, yuck, no thanks. But on a different day, say after you've exercised in the hot sun, that drink could be exactly what your body needed and it would taste fantastic. I know that's the case for me on a normal day versus a day when I play tennis.

0: this in the sun for 2 hours, for example.
1: So what is the significance of this finding?
0: People have gotten excited about this research because it's the first to prove that insects display an emotion-like behavior, which until now we thought only existed in mammals. So the researchers who did this new study say their findings indicate that the insects do have some simple capacity to feel the world around them. So in other words, they're capable of having a point of view and an inner life of sorts.
2: Wow, that's quite a lot to build from an animal, wiping its mouth or shaking its head.
0: Yeah, you're completely right in saying that. So from what I understand about the debate is that people are comfortable with saying that insects can sense the world around them. They can process information, they can learn things, and they make decisions based on the things they perceive. But they're much less comfortable saying that insects can evaluate these things as pleasant or unpleasant. And this was something the researchers of the study were careful to steer clear of. They state that their work does show evidence that insects can like or dislike something, but it doesn't prove that they feel pleasure or displeasure the way we do. In fact, one of the researchers said that we don't yet understand what the bees truly experience, only that we can observe them displaying emotion-like behaviors.
2: I mean, what I'm taking from this is that if you fed a bee a gin and tonic, which contains quinine in the tonic water, they'd probably not enjoy it. Or they'd taste it as unpleasant. There we go, which is one step away from having an opinion on it, having an emotional response to the gin. So, does this mean that the humble fruit fly is also going to show emotion-like behaviour? Is this like, are we opening a Pandora's box on insects? Because once I know that an animal can experience emotions, I'm probably less likely to want to be involved in killing it. And, I do swat flies at the moment.
0: I think it's really hard to extrapolate from just one study, to be honest. I think a lot more research has to be done. So, yeah, what do you think, Tristan?
1: I mean, yeah, I'm probably not going to stop swatting fruit flies, quite honestly. They're really they're I've asked them to leave politely, they don't leave, so there's not much more I can do about that. But it seems sort of straightforward to think that like living beings, from like bees to trees, have emotions. Like, they may not look like our emotions, but I think it's actually kind of weirder to believe that like the living world is made up of what are essentially organic robots. I think that's actually a really strange outlook on the world, actually.
2: Fair enough. Thank you, Sandy. Once again, points for linking to our theme, which is the day celebrating the works of children's author Roald Dahl. And Tristan, I've got to bring this up. I know you weren't keen on this as a starting point for this week's show because Roald Dahl had some unpleasant views, right?
1: Yeah, I think his views are quite heinous, actually. The rewrites of his books, from the Willy Wonka stuff, he had originally had the Oompa Loompas as the pygmy tribe from deep dark Africa. His anti-Semitic views, I think these are all horrendous things to think about. And I know we're not obviously celebrating that, but it is that conversation of separating art from artist, and even having to go back over, apologize for comments, and rewrite stuff, I think is worth thinking about, and worth thinking about who we want to honor and how we honor them.
2: It is interesting the rewrites on Oompa Loompas that he did in response to criticism, and yet generally he did not respond to criticism. And in fact, there's a play, I haven't seen it, but it sounds fantastic. It's called Giant. Have you heard of this? It's been on in the UK and the US, winning all sorts of awards, and it deals with one day in the 1980s where a couple of Dahl's publishers, who are themselves Jewish, want him to apologize for a couple of anti-Semitic things that he said that they're worried would tarnish his legacy and the discussion that happens.
1: No, I haven't seen that. But I mean, it made me look around a little bit. And there was some really interesting research out of like Berlin that I saw. When you know an artist is a quote unquote bad person and you look at their art, your brain automatically and involuntarily flags a bad person made this, kind of within a fraction of a second. It actually appears that it's like not a choice that people can make. You can't spontaneously separate neurologically the immediate sort of emotional experience of art from what you know about its creator. And I just started looking at this and thinking about it because I find it fascinating that your brain knows what's happening even if you don't want it to be the case.
2: That's really interesting. That chimes with something a friend of mine has said about a particular band where the lead singer has different views that he doesn't like. And he used to be a huge fan of this band and is now just finds it himself not really wanting to listen to their music anymore. One of the annoying things about finding out about the backstory of so many great artists is just how many of them were massive walking bunch of red flags. I'd love to bring our listeners into this if anyone has any insights in navigating separating the art from the artist. You can email the show on unexpected@bbc.co.uk, and our WhatsApp number is +44 330 678 3080. You can even send a postcard to Unexpected Elements, BBC World Service, Cardiff, CF10 4GA. That's what a lot of you do every single week. We get lovely messages, interesting stories, invitations to invest our money in online schemes, and we filter those out. But we do make space for the best of the correspondents in the show. So let's take a look at the inbox. Margaret from Vancouver Island in Canada has sent us an email about Mercury, which was the subject of last week's show. Sandy, do you want to read this?
0: Sure. Margaret says, "When I was in school, our teacher gave each row of students half a teaspoon of liquid mercury to feel, smell, and juggle from hand to hand. I would have been 14 years old. I remember being fascinated and loved the squiggle of the liquid as I moved it from hand to hand. Listening to your show, I understand that we were all up close and personal with a toxic substance. I am relieved to inform you that not one student, to the best of my knowledge, became sick or showed any ill effects in the years to come. Presumably, better informed teachers today no longer hand out liquid mercury to their students. However, I confess to having been totally spellbound with the opportunity, especially trying to break it into smaller parts in the palm of my hand."
2: It is kind of magical stuff. It is magical stuff. And when you talk to people above a certain age, I'd say this is before
0: health and safety.
2: Before health and safety, everyone seems in their chemistry class was allowed to have a little bit of mercury on the bench in front of them and then just flick balls of it around. So chemistry professor at University College London and dear friend of this show, Andrea Zeller, talked about how everyone, when they talk about playing with mercury and sort of plunging their hands into it, has this guilty but enchanted smile on their face. It's clearly a very dangerous way, but an effective way of engaging kids with this bizarre metal. He said that when he was a kid at school in Nairobi, they just had a broom cupboard with like a big bucket of this stuff, and it was hot as well, so there were mercury vapors as well, which you definitely should not be breathing in, and they were all just like plunging their hands into this and putting their feet in it.
0: Like, mercury is the antidote to screen time, right? Get your kids off the screen, get them to play with mercury. Okay, no, we are not endorsing that though, just to be very clear.
2: Yeah. In the old days, kids would go out and eat 80 hot dogs in 10 minutes and then drink mercury. It was fine.
1: Simpler times.
2: Yeah, simpler times. With higher rates of mortality. So what we're saying is, kids, don't put your hands in a bucket of mercury. Still to come on the show, how to glue an animal and the mystery outside the universe. That's coming up after this.
3: Hi, I'm Bob McDonald, host of Quirks and Quarks. Our new season kicks off this week, and we're going into the field with scientists to see what they did this summer. We'll hear about a new tick farm in Nova Scotia, hike up mountains in Uzbekistan to look for the last Neanderthals, discover moose and bears cuddling up with wildfire research equipment, and much, much more.

0: Hi, this is Nick Forster. 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From Nashville, Tennessee, The Brook and the Bluff join us. And from Los Angeles, singer-songwriter Lucy Clearwater, plus my conversation with Silvio Marcacci. 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
2: Each week, we love receiving your postcards, emails and messages, but we also get pleas to help with science questions when you just can't find an answer. And being a helpful team, we are here for you. It's time for Ask the Unexpected.

0: This week's question comes from Khalid in Uganda, who asks, if the universe is expanding, what's it expanding into? Great question. I sort of already know, Khalid, what physicists are going to say. This feels like one of those ones where they go, that's not a valid question. But that's not a valid answer. We try harder than that. So we went through our contacts book and we found someone to help out.
1: I am Adam Becker. I am a science journalist and author, and I have a PhD in astrophysics from the University of Michigan.
0: Great. Okay, Adam, what is the universe expanding into?
1: This is a classic question. The answer, I'm afraid, may not be particularly satisfying, but the answer is that it's not really expanding into anything. Because if you think about it, when you think about something expanding, like, say, a balloon, well, that's an object that's expanding into the space around it. But the universe isn't really like a balloon. The universe is all of that space and time that we live in. And so it's not expanding into anything. There's just more and more space coming into existence over time as the universe expands. So I realize that that's very difficult to visualize. But this is one of the challenges with advanced physics, is sometimes you have to deal with concepts that are very difficult to visualize. But it's true nonetheless. The universe is not expanding into anything. It's just expanding, and more space is coming into existence as it does so.
0: Boo! Physicists giving me answers that I can't comprehend. This is a really tricky concept to get your head around. So we did ask Adam if he had an analogy that might help.
1: Okay, actually, let's go back to the balloon. So the balloon is expanding into the space around it, right? But the balloon is made of rubber. The universe is made of space-time. It's made of space and time. So asking what space the universe is expanding into is kind of like asking what rubber is the balloon expanding into. The answer is the balloon is made of rubber and the rubber is stretching out. Similarly, the universe is made of space-time and the space-time is stretching out.
0: It's still really hard to grasp. I appreciate Adam giving us the analogy of the balloon. But I think that helps, right? That it's just the balloon stretching.
2: Sure, it makes sense. I don't necessarily understand it, but I think I get the vibe.
0: Vibe-based non-physicists here.
2: You just got to feel it. Just feel the universe expanding, man.
0: You just got to feel it, man. Any physicists listening who want to give us more analogies because they are annoyed by our vibe-based understanding of the universe and its expansion, please do email anything in to unexpected@bbc.co.uk, or you can send us a voice note. The number is +44 330 678 3080. Each week I get the chance to link our theme to a story I'd like to tell with the help of the cavernous BBC archives. And given all of the stories Roald Dahl told over his life, I am spoilt for choice. But I am going to go with his book, The Twits, which is a nasty story of a nasty man and his repellent wife. And what always stayed with me was the way that this couple caught birds for their bird pies. Tristan, you won't have read this. Sandy, does this ring a bell?
3: Yes, it does. I do remember that.
0: Do you remember in The Twits how they caught their birds?
3: Oh, I don't. Was it slingshots? I think I'm wrong.
0: No. They used really, really strong glue. And at night, they, just before the birds went to roost, they'd paint the tree with super strong glue, and then the birds would land, and then they couldn't get away, and he'd pick them off and he'd put them in a really unappetizing looking bird pie. And that stuck in my mind, pun intended. And that meant that I got stuck into the BBC archives looking for scientists who use glue for good. Let's talk tagging animals. Back in 1899, Hans Christian Mortensen put those little rings round the legs of birds, starlings, in order to track their migration from Denmark. And ever since then, scientists have used an ingenious array of tags, some better than others, to try and reveal secrets from the animals that they study. So how do you tag an animal that needs to stay moving around, it needs to stay streamlined? Well, how about glue? Hunting in the archives, I found this thrilling audio of my colleague Anand Jagatia in a boat with a bunch of scientists off the coast of Florida doing the first step of tagging a turtle, which is, of course, catching it.
4: Wow, they're far. Back in the spot, right here, right here. That's the second turtle. Two turtles, one on the right, there's one in front of us. That's the one we're chasing.
5: It's right in the front.
4: Right here, right on the left. Too fast, too fast.
5: Watch out for the crab trap.
6: Here, Rick, grab him.
5: Oh, I've got
7: him. Nice capture.
4: Woo!
7: Well done.
0: That is the glorious sound of a scientist jumping into the water to grab a turtle for monitoring. A process that sounds a little bit like the turtle is being mugged, but apparently it is way less likely to cause harm to it than using nets. So that's why they do it.
8: So you guys are going to tag this one?
9: Yeah, we're going to put a satellite tag on this one.
8: Inside the device is a lot of very clever technology.
9: Now it's about half the size of a cell phone, basically. It's got a wire-like flexible antenna that sticks out. And of course, that is what links to the satellite so they can get a location on the turtle.
8: How do you make sure it doesn't fall off the turtle? And how do you stick it onto the turtle in the first place?
9: The most important thing is that we make sure that the surface of the turtle's shell or carapace is cleaned and roughened up with some sandpaper. And when we put the transmitter down, it is attached using epoxy resin or polyester resin to keep the transmitter attached to the shell of the animal. So we want to get at least 6 months to a year out of these attachments.
8: A slightly rough surface makes for better adhesion. Rick then builds up several layers of a special resin in the middle of the shell, which provides a base. And once they're all dried, it's time to attach the tracker.
0: So there you go. That is them fitting the turtle for its tracker, and they put it back in the ocean. It goes merrily on its way, glued to a satellite transmitter. I should say that that's from a programme called Why Do Animals Migrate, which is a crowd science episode that you can find on the BBC World Service or wherever you get your podcasts. So, well done to the inventors of super smart glues, especially when you look at some of the old tags that restricted an animal's movement. And some of the old tags that needed to communicate with satellites back in the 60s when they first started doing this. Really heavy things. I came across a couple of reports that the Royal Society have done on what are the limits of what kind of weights you can have according to the roles and the streamline that your species needs to have. So if it's a bird, you don't want to put something like a brick on its back because it's got to fly with that, right? And amazingly, like, glues allow you to put tiny, tiny, well-placed sensors on bits of an animal like a bumblebee that you can't tie things onto them particularly well. So they are incredibly helpful for tracking.
3: What happens when your animal is super hairy and you can't stick something on it?
0: I know that they put collars on certain animals because they're too hairy and they don't want the animal to lose their expensive tracker too quickly. There is this really cool way that they're testing with, again, this is a Royal Society report, which was, you know, if like hairy animals sometimes get a lot of biddy bids or burrs, sort of sticky seeds that just stick to them. There's this whole report on how to develop a trap that means that trackers and tags about the size of these tiny seed heads can hook on to the hairy animal. So you kind of biomimic, you borrow from nature to find a way of sort of velcroing your tag onto the hairiness of the animal. You know how no one can track eels particularly well? Like, there's this big mystery about where do they go? They go to the Sargasso Sea, but, you know, we've never seen them breeding. Why do they travel so far? One of the reasons this is a mystery is because if you put a tag on a very streamlined animal like an eel, it loses its streamline abilities and just gets picked off. So what researchers have had to do is catch these animals, anaesthetize them, do surgery on them to put the tag inside them, stitch them up, and then send them on their way, which is extreme.
3: It's very involved.
2: Couldn't you just feed a small tracker to an eel instead of doing surgery? I mean, if we could put it on a bumblebee, I feel like you can sneak it into a little cracker bit for him to eat.
0: If you make it eat it, it will come out before you want it to come out. It's not the loveliest thing to do to a fish, but I guess it's for the bigger trying to work out how to protect their migration patterns. I say, trying to convince Tristan, just leave them alone.
2: Yeah, I mean, I get it. You know, that's cool. If you want to protect their migration areas, that's...
3: Not getting the vibe.
2: Just throwing stuff out there. Just throwing, you know, feed it to the eel. A little earring, something like that.
0: There we go. Fiction aside, what backable facts can we glean from this week's show? We've done a sniff test on the science behind lab-grown chocolate, found the dream engineers for surgery patients, swallowed the science of competitive eating, discovered that the normally poker-faced bee has a possible emotional tell, and got stuck in the archives to find out how good glue is for tagging. That is us out of time, and thank you so much to this week's panel. In Helsinki, Finland, thank you, Tristan Artone.
2: Aho, obaha.
0: And in Singapore, thank you, Sandy Ong.
3: Thank you, Marty.
0: I'm Marnie Chesterton. The producer was Alice Lipscomb-Southwell, with Sophie Ormiston and Debbie Kilbride. Do join us next week for more Unexpected Elements.

0: Hi, this is Nick Forster. This week in E-Town, we got a brand new show for you. From Nashville, Tennessee, The Brook and the Bluff join us. And from Los Angeles, singer-songwriter Lucy Clearwater, plus my conversation with Silvio Marcacci. That's all this week in E-Town.
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8: Hi, I'm Bob McDonald, host of Quirks and Quarks. 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We'll hear about a new tick farm in Nova Scotia, hike up mountains in Uzbekistan to look for the last Neanderthals, discover moose and bears cuddling up with wildfire research equipment, and much, much more.
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